That was Coleman Hawkins. Coleman Hawkins with Oscar Peterson at the piano, Herb Alice guitar, Ray Brown on bass. And it's from the Oscar Peterson album, A Jazz Odyssey. The song we heard was I'll Never Be the Same. And that's how this hour gets started. I'm Tony Mowat. A lot of good music for you. Here's one that was written by Steve Allen. The album Terry Gibbs and Buddy DeFranco play Steve Allen. This song is called Easy for You.

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This is from an album titled My Romance. That was Houston Person, and so many great tunes on there. It's on the Savant label. Houston Person playing tenor sax. Stairway to the Stars is what we heard. Terry Gibbs, Buddy DeFranco, doing Easy for You, a song that was composed by Steve Allen. I'm Tony Mowat. Here's a classic thing. Bill Evans and the trio. Bill Evans wrote it, arranged it, and it's the classic Waltz for Debbie.

0: Hi, this is Steve Inskeep. When you roll out of bed, bleary-eyed and groggy, if you're like me, the first thing on your mind is getting something to wake you up. 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

I Quebec, that big tenor sound of I Quebec and Born to be Blue. We also heard John Fetchock and the New York Big Band. Gary Samulian was featured on baritone sax. That was Alfie's theme.

Les McCann at the piano, and also singing with Bonnie Raitt, we heard The Truth. Before that, Avishai Cohen, and one called Samuel, featuring Sam Barsh at the piano. I'm Tony Mowat. Let's wrap it up with one by Jim Rotundi, marvelous trumpet player, David Hazeltine on piano. This is called My Ideal.

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Leroy Jones with Craig Klein and Paul Longstreth. That's called KT and Me to start this hour of jazz. I'm Tony Mowat, and you, together, we make some great music. Here's Charles Lloyd. Charles Lloyd with John Abercrombie on guitar. This is Lotus Blossom.

0: 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When you roll out of bed, bleary-eyed and groggy, if you're like me, the first thing on your mind is getting something to wake you up. 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

Anita O'Day and her classic interpretation of Peel Me a Grape. At the time, she was working with Barney Kessel and Paul Smith. Paul Smith playing piano, of course, Barney Kessel on guitar. Charles Lloyd before that, and Lotus Blossom. I'm Tony Mowat. Here's a classic thing composed by Bobby Timmons. It's Bobby Timmons doing that there.

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Music from The Postman Always Rings Twice by the Jazz at the Movies band. Before that, Jimmy Ponder giving us September Song. Guitars, Jimmy Ponder. I'm Tony Moe. I thank you so much for sharing the jazz with me. Let's conclude it with Chet Baker's version of Indian Summer.

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That's called Hold That Thought, as done by guitarist John Scofield. It's from a John Scofield album titled Quiet. It's on the Verve label. Getting us started here for this Tuesday, I'm Tony Mowat. Thank you for joining me, as always, jazz lovers. Later on, we're going to hear some Harry Connick Jr., also some music by Priz, Lester Young. Later on in the hour, Cedar Walton. Right now, let's continue with a group known as the Keystone Trio.

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Harry Connick Jr. at the piano and Blue Skies. That's from the album when he turned 20, and the name of the album, which is on Columbia, is 20. Before that, the Keystone Trio and Arigen. It's jazz for a Tuesday. I'm Tony Mowat. Thank you for joining me. Up next is Lester Young. Lester Young in a classic interpretation of Pennies from Heaven.

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0: 89.1 Jazz is where you'll hear a great mix of music every weekday. I'm Michael Jewett. 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

Frank Morgan with Kenny Barron on piano. That was You've Changed. And we also heard Illinois Jackett doing Jivin' with Jack the Bellboy.

Norah Jones with Charlie Hunter and More Than This. Johnny Griffin before that, one that he wrote, and he calls it The Count. And you know who he wrote it for, of course, Count Basie. It's from the album The Cat. And that's it for this hour, jazz lovers. Thank you so much for sharing it with me. I'm Tony Mowat. Let's conclude it with Cedar Walton and Serenata.

0: 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I'm Daniel Long. 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

From an album titled The Savoy Originals, you heard Tommy Flanagan at the piano, Benny Golson playing tenor, and Curtis Fuller on trombone. A song called Minor Vamp to start this hour of Tuesday Jazz. I'm Tony Mowat. The Acoustic Jazz Quartet up next. That's David Seals playing tenor and Jamie Finlay on guitar.

0: Hi, I'm Jessica Webster, host of The In Crowd, inviting you to spend some time with me groovin' on a Sunday afternoon. Every Sunday afternoon from 3 to 5, we'll drop the needle on jazz records that'll put a smile on your face. Everything from classic big band to swing to bebop to today's jazz. And the first Sunday of the month is always reserved for singers. So come hang out with me. Sundays at 3, we'll have ourselves a good old-fashioned listening party right here on your community NPR station, 89.1 WEMU.
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Jay McShane and Confessing the Blues with Jay McShane, and playing tenor sax was Paul Quinichet. The album titled The Last of the Blue Devils. Before that, Marcus Printup and Body and Soul.

the first lady of song, Ella Fitzgerald, and with her, Duke Ellington. Actually, it's from the best of the Duke Ellington songbook, the album titled Daydream. It's on the Verve label. And before that, Ray Charles and the Genius After Hours. I'm Tony Mowat. Thank you so much for being there. I hope you enjoyed the music. It's always my pleasure to be able to be here and keep you company with the best in jazz. To conclude this hour, Tony Scott on clarinet, bassist Milt Hinton, and they call this one The Cat's Meow.

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That was Coleman Hawkins. Coleman Hawkins with Oscar Peterson at the piano, Herb Alice guitar, Ray Brown on bass. And it's from the Oscar Peterson album, A Jazz Odyssey. The song we heard was I'll Never Be the Same. And that's how this hour gets started. I'm Tony Mowat. A lot of good music for you. Here's one that was written by Steve Allen. The album Terry Gibbs and Buddy DeFranco play Steve Allen. This song is called Easy for You.

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This is from an album titled My Romance. That was Houston Person, and so many great tunes on there. It's on the Savant label. Houston Person playing tenor sax. Stairway to the Stars is what we heard. Terry Gibbs, Buddy DeFranco, doing Easy for You, a song that was composed by Steve Allen. I'm Tony Mowat. Here's a classic thing. Bill Evans and the trio. Bill Evans wrote it, arranged it, and it's the classic Waltz for Debbie.

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Following weekend edition with local content from John Stockwell starting at 8 a.m. Stay for This American Life at 10, Wait, Wait, Don't Tell Me at 11, and at noon it's Travel with Rick Steves. Then handpicked blues, soul, and funk music from Wendy Wright from 1 to 4 on From Memphis to Motown. 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I'm John Bomarito, and each Tuesday and Thursday, I invite you to join me for lunch. 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I won't be eating with you, unfortunately, but I will provide the soundtrack to get you through the early afternoon. 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

I Quebec, that big tenor sound of I Quebec and Born to Be Blue. We also heard John Fetchock and the New York Big Band. Gary Samulian was featured on baritone sax. That was Alfie's theme.

Les McCann at the piano, and also singing with Bonnie Raitt, we heard The Truth. Before that, Avishai Cohen, and one called Samuel, featuring Sam Barsh at the piano. I'm Tony Mowat. Let's wrap it up with one by Jim Rotundi, marvelous trumpet player, David Hazeltine on piano. This is called My Ideal.

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Anita O'Day and her classic interpretation of Peel Me a Grape. At the time, she was working with Barney Kessel and Paul Smith. Paul Smith playing piano, of course, Barney Kessel on guitar. Charles Lloyd before that, and Lotus Blossom. I'm Tony Mowat. Here's a classic thing composed by Bobby Timmons. It's Bobby Timmons doing that there.

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0: 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Whether you're into pop...
1: 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Maybe you've heard of her. Her name is Olivia Rodrigo.
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0: 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Do you know our show? Okay, well, either way, I'm going to tell you about it. We make stories, old-fashioned stories that hopefully pull you into the beginning with funny moments and feelings and people in surprising situations, and then you just want to find out what is going to happen and cannot stop listening. That's right. 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
1: Special education teachers are in short supply all over the country. 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
3: 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Good morning, I'm David Fair, and you are listening to Morning Edition. Now, we're just getting underway. We'll be with you until 10 o'clock this morning. We're going to bring you news from around the world and from around the country from NPR. 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
4: Live from NPR News in Washington, I'm Janine Herbst. Republican Congressman Thomas Massie lost his primary bid for re-election in Kentucky last night after President Trump launched a costly bid against him. Massie says young voters backed him.
5: I mean, we stirred up something. There is a yearning in this country for somebody who will vote for principles over party.
4: Massie is known for his willingness to oppose Trump's tax cuts and military action, and he pushed for the release of the Epstein files. The death toll from Ebola in the Congo and Uganda is rising days after the World Health Organization declared it a public health emergency of international concern. At least 134 people have died. Hundreds are sick with the rare strain of the virus, which has no approved treatments or vaccines. Ron Klain is former White House Ebola response coordinator under Obama.
6: There's less danger from this outbreak to Western nations in the U.S., but I think there's greater danger for the people in Africa. I think the part of Africa where this has broken out, as I said, is conflict-laden, and that makes a medical response very difficult. People, you can't send doctors and nurses in places where people are firing bullets. It's a very hard thing to do.
4: Speaking there to NPR's All Things Considered, Klain was later President Biden's chief of staff. You're listening to NPR News from Washington. Workers at Samsung could go out on strike soon after contract negotiations over pay failed to reach a last-minute deal. Union leaders at the South Korean computer giant say they will go ahead with their planned 18-day strike starting tomorrow, and company officials say that could rattle global semiconductor supplies. Parts of the West Coast are in the midst of a record-breaking marine heat wave. And as NPR's Nate Rott reports, the effects of the heat are washing up California's coasts.
7: Beach surveys are conducted the first week of every month in Southern California. Volunteers and scientists like Tammy Russell walk sandy beaches looking for bodies.
8: There's another common bird.
7: Russell is an ornithologist at the Scripps Institution of Oceanography. And she says for months they've been seeing a spike in dead seabirds.
8: This one is pretty new.
7: Cormorants, merds, grebes, pelicans.
8: It's unlike anything I've ever seen.
7: Temperatures have been 3 to 7 degrees Fahrenheit hotter than normal along most of the California coast since winter, disrupting food webs. And with an El Nino likely in the months ahead, more heat may be on the horizon. Nate Rott, NPR News.
4: World financial markets, Asian markets closed lower. The Nikkei, the main market in Japan, down 1.2%. The Hang Seng in Hong Kong down just over 0.5%. U.S. futures contracts are trading higher. 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
9: With high-energy shows, slightly tawdry lyrics, and a style that blended Dixieland, blues, and jazz, the Harlem Hamfats were just, well, born at the wrong time. You're on the Soundbeat. You're listening to the ironically named Harlem Hamfats in 1936. First of all, no one in the band was from anywhere even close to New York. And ham fat is a low-cost filler used in cooking recipes, a cheap substitute. These ham fats were grade A, though. They played party music with many of their songs.

0: Afternoon, right here on your community NPR station, 89.1 WEMU. Coming up for you in 15 minutes, we're going to get a look at a trend that involves some verbiage I was unfamiliar with. It's called looks maxing. Have you heard of it? It's a trend that urges young men to radically improve their physical appearance, often by way of dangerous practices. Well, we're going to get a look at looks maxing. Experts have some advice on how to talk to youngsters about this viral and potentially dangerous movement. The story comes your way at 6:45 on WEMU.
1: Live from NPR News in Washington, I'm Janine Herbst. Republican Congressman Thomas Massie lost his bid for re-election in Kentucky last night after crossing President Trump over the war in Iran and the release of the Epstein files. It was among six states that held primaries yesterday. In Georgia, several high-profile candidates vied for a win, but as NPR Stephen Fowler reports, results are uncertain.
2: Several of them still won't be decided for another month because of runoffs, like the very, very expensive governor contest where billionaire healthcare executive Rick Jackson narrowly trailed Trump-backed Lieutenant Governor Burt Jones on the Republican side. You also have Congressman Mike Collins going to a runoff against Derek Dooley, the candidate backed by Governor Brian Kemp. That's for the Republican U.S. Senate nomination to face off against incumbent Democrat John Ossoff.
1: NPR Stephen Fowler. Russian President Putin is in Beijing for a two-day state visit. Chinese leader Xi Jinping welcomed Putin with a ceremony in the Great Hall of the People days after she met with President Trump. Xi and Putin will focus on energy security and overall ties between the two countries. China became Russia's top trading partner after Moscow invaded Ukraine in 2022 and is also Russia's top customer for its oil and gas. U.S. futures contracts are trading higher at this hour. Dow futures are up about 86 points. 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
0: And this is 89.1 WEMU News. I'm David Fair. Ann Arbor is laying the groundwork for its renewable energy utility in the Bryant's neighborhood. The future success of the City of Ann Arbor Sustainable Energy Utility, or SEU as it's called, will be determined by residents who participate in the pilot program. The first households around Bryant Elementary School are having solar panels and battery storage units installed. The executive director, Shoshana Lenski, says the make or break for the SEU is how much residents spread information about it by word of mouth.
3: We know that the biggest predictor of somebody going solar is whether their neighbor has it. And so I hope my phone is ringing off the hook with Bryant residents and then folks throughout the city who are ready to join after seeing what the SEU really can deliver.
0: Lenski says workers need another 6 months to fully service all 100 households taking part in the SEU's pilot program. Eastern Michigan University President Dr. Brendan Kelly says he wants to see a strong relationship between EMU in the city of Ypsilanti. He stopped by Tuesday night's council meeting to introduce himself to city officials. Kelly says he and his wife Tressa are delighted to be back in Ypsilanti, both being two-time graduates of EMU. He says the quality of life inside whatever city a university school resides in is inextricably linked. Kelly says the futures of EMU and the city are indeed intertwined.
4: For every student that we're in service to, part of being at Eastern Michigan University is being in Ypsilanti. Just like being in Ypsilanti is partly touching Eastern Michigan University.
0: Kelly says he'd like to return to council from time to time to report on EMU priorities. Several cases of salmonella have been reported in Michigan related to handling backyard poultry. Annabella Tetner reports.
5: A multi-state salmonella outbreak is affecting Michigan with 21 cases reported, of which 29% are in children. The Michigan Department of Health and Human Services says cases in the outbreak are related to contact with young poultry, specifically chicks and ducklings. 184 people in 31 states have reportedly been sickened. Health experts say young children, older adults, and those with compromised immune systems should not handle birds like chickens and ducks. They also recommend you wash your hands after handling the birds and don't kiss or snuggle backyard poultry. I'm Annabella Tetner.
0: And I'm David Fair, WEMU News.
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1: 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May Martinez in Culver City, California.
2: And I'm Leila Fadel in Washington, D.C. Good morning. San Diego authorities are sharing more information about the victims and suspects in the attack at a mosque that killed three people.
1: Community leaders say the three men who were killed sacrificed their lives to save the 140 children inside the school at the center.
2: On Tuesday, Imam Taha Hassan, who leads the center, paid tribute. There was Mansour Kaziha. He'd been at the Islamic Center since they broke ground 40 years ago.
3: He was the handyman. He was the cook. He was the caretaker. He was the storekeeper. He was everything.
1: Nadir Awad ran to help when he heard the gunfire.
3: And both of them, they tried to do something. They were hiding in the parking lot next to the kitchen. They tried to do something to protect.
2: And then there was the mosque security guard, Brian Climax, who went by Amin Abdullah.
3: He's the one who stopped them. Who slowed them up down. If he didn't do what he did, the two suspects would have easily access to every single classroom.
2: Officials also talked about writings outlining the beliefs of the two teen suspects who met online. Special agent in charge of the FBI field office, Mark Remily, said they, quote, did not discriminate on who they hated. NPR's domestic extremism correspondent, Odette Youssef, has been looking into materials online that are believed to be tied to the incident, and she joins me now. Hi, Odette.
4: Hey, Leila.
2: So what have you found?
4: Well, I've watched a video that the suspects appear to have live-streamed of the shooting, and I've read a 75-page document that's attributed to two named individuals. NPR has confirmed that those are the suspects' names, with someone who's familiar but not authorized to speak about the ongoing investigation. And the materials show that these individuals were part of a global white supremacist accelerationist movement. They believed white people are being systematically replaced. They blame Jews for that. They believe black people are genetically inferior. They believe women are also responsible for everything wrong in the world. And what they want, Leila, is to accelerate the disintegration of our social fabric and bring about civil war. I'll say that everything I looked at in terms of these materials was unfortunately very familiar.
2: Very familiar as in you've seen it before? They're following some kind of script?
4: Yes, very much so. This shooting recalls the 2019 attack at two mosques in Christchurch, New Zealand, where an Australian white nationalist killed 51 people. Many elements appear to be copied here. You know, the live streaming, the type of clothing, the white handwriting on the guns. And the perpetrator of that attack is revered in the writings that I reviewed, you know, along with many other who've committed racially or religiously driven violence.
2: Authorities yesterday also said that it appears the suspects in this case were radicalized online. Is that apparent from the materials you looked at?
4: Well, those indicators that the suspects were replicating previous attacks, that certainly suggests that they consumed online content that directed how they executed this attack. But something that was different here is that the writings didn't only pull from pseudoscience and conspiracy theories found in obscure online hate spaces. They also mentioned the fear of Sharia law taking over towns in Texas, a Somali daycare fraud in Minnesota. They claimed Islam is incompatible with the West, and they parroted the Great Replacement conspiracy theory. You know, this is not fringe material anymore found only in obscure far-right forums. These are now mainstream talking points in right-leaning media from Republican members of Congress and even the White House.
2: That's NPR's Odette Youssef. Thank you for that reporting, Odette.
4: Thank you.
1: The Supreme Court's recent decision to undermine the Voting Rights Act was about the boundaries of a congressional district. But as NPR's Hanzi Lo Wong reports, the impact of that ruling reaches far beyond Congress.
5: NPR has found active legal fights over at least 17 voting maps or election systems for state legislatures, county commissions, school boards, or other local governments. All of them are now reckoning with the Supreme Court's weakening of the Voting Rights Act, specifically its Section 2 protections against discrimination of minority voters in places where voting is racially polarized.
6: What Section 2 did is it helped break down political fiefdoms that existed in the South.
5: Michael Lee is a redistricting expert at the Brennan Center for Justice, a think tank that advocates for expanding voting access.
6: And the real danger now is you're going to see the white majority in these places reassert its primacy and really design maps to lock it in.
5: Most of the active Section 2 cases were brought by black voters in the South, but not all. Native American voters are in a legal fight over North Dakota's legislative map. And Latino voters are challenging how members of a local Pennsylvania school board are elected. Gilda Daniels, a law professor at the University of Baltimore, says the Supreme Court's ruling has encouraged opponents of local majority-minority districts to come up with new ways of getting rid of them.
7: It's very important for folk to be vigilant and to participate on the local levels, ensuring that they're aware of what's happening. Because there are some jurisdictions that could decide, you know, we're going to move from districts to at-large.
5: At-large voting systems, where no voting districts are involved, have been challenged with many voting rights lawsuits over the decades, says Maureen Edelbor, an assistant law professor at Washington and Lee University.
8: At-large districts can effectively render minority votes wasted. They won't count because you'll never clear the threshold of a majority required to elect the candidate of your choice.
5: In Tennessee's Fayette County, Elton Holmes, president of the local NAACP branch, is bracing for more setbacks for black voters after the Supreme Court's latest weakening of the Voting Rights Act.
9: I'll just put it like this. I don't think the majority of the citizens of the United States realize what had just happened.
5: Last year, Holmes' NAACP branch led a Section 2 lawsuit over the voting map for Fayette County's Board of Commissioners. Its members are all white. Eventually, the county agreed to a new map where 3 out of 10 voting districts are majority black. The county recently held its first primary election under the new districts.
9: Right now, the way I see it, if 2026 election doesn't go too well, they will come back and put those gerrymandering maps back into play.
10: Get rid of those 3 majority black districts?
9: Yeah, they will eliminate the 3. Well, no, the majority district, yeah.
5: Fayette County's Mayor Ray Skip Taylor tells NPR he does not see any plans for doing any additional redistricting in the county before the 2030 census. But with a mid-decade gerrymandering fight for Congress still playing out in some parts of the country, Holmes says he doesn't rule out more gerrymandering at the local level.
9: It's just been a struggle. And then we finally get a little breakthrough, and then something else pop up to try to push it back some more.
5: Other voting rights advocates are also watching for changes to state and local voting maps. The advocacy groups Fair Fight Action and Black Voters Matter Fund estimate the Supreme Court's ruling has put at risk close to 200 Democratic-held state legislative seats, mostly representing majority black districts in the South. Anzila Wong, NPR News.
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12: And your next local newscast will come up at 7:04, directly following NPR News. A good morning to you. I'm David Fair, and this is 89.1 WEMU. Still a lot to listen to. And coming up for you in the 7 o'clock hour, you're going to get a fascinating conversation. Now, you may have known journalist Bill Curtis as someone who was ubiquitous across network news, started out in the Los Angeles area and became nationally prominent in his coverage of the Manson family trials following the murder of Sharon Tate and friends. Well, he ended up finishing his career as the announcer of Wait, Wait, Don't Tell Me. And that's how we best know him of late. And he's retired. In fact, his final show is going to air this weekend. You'll hear it on Saturday here on WEMU, but more immediately, NPR's A. Martinez is going to talk with Bill Curtis about his long and storied career. And you'll hear that beginning at 7:22 right here on 89.1 WEMU. 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
2: Good morning, I'm Layla Faldin. A book called The Future of Truth warns about artificial intelligence's threat to our understanding of the truth. It also has made-up quotes generated by AI. The New York Times found them. The author, Steven Rosenbaum, says he used AI to help him research, that he will correct the errors, and if his mistake serves as a warning about the risks of using AI for research, he told the Times, that's why he wrote the book. It's Morning Edition.
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1: It's Morning Edition from NPR News. I'm Amy Martinez.
2: And I'm Leila Faudil. Many teen boys spend a lot of time in front of the mirror. It's a rite of passage. But some boys are taking part in a very risky trend to change their image. NPR's Alana Wise reports.
14: There's caring about your looks, and then there's looks maxing, a viral movement that urges boys and young men to radically improve their appearance. Some of the more benign advice offered in this online community revolves around gym tips and skincare, like this from user Michael Hoover on YouTube.
15: I tried using all of the most popular looks maxing glow up tips to see if they would make me more attractive.
14: But more extreme tactics call for elective surgery, steroid use, or even a practice called bone smashing, hitting yourself in the face with a hammer and a misguided attempt to improve your jawline. Here's controversial looks maxing influencer Clavicular.
16: I'll just lay down in my bed and brace my head so that there's no CTE, and then smash my zygotes so that they grow.
14: Doctors say bone smashing is ineffective, dangerous, and can cause permanent damage. Dr. Gene Boresson has worked in child psychiatry for 40 years. He says the looks maxing movement is one of the most troubling trends he's seen.
17: The combination of young male development with the emphasis on appearance and social media is a very dangerous combination because it can result in significant physical as well as mental health consequences.
14: Also troubling is the movement's origins. Looks maxing grew out of the incel community, that is, involuntarily celibate men who blame women for their lack of happiness and sexual fulfillment. Maximizing their looks became a way to attract female attention. But looks maxing was rife with negative undertones from the start.
17: You're scored from being subhuman to what's a normie or norm to Chad. And Chad is unfortunately, it's the essence of white supremacy.
14: That means to be a Chad, you have to meet European beauty standards, sharp-jawed, tall, and white. Boresson says there are signs parents can look out for to see if their sons are dipping into problematic behaviors.
17: Do they complain that they're not looking good enough? Are they comparing themselves to others? Is there a change in their eating habits?
14: Boresson says it's important to speak early and often about body image and to approach without judgment. But it can be hard to get boys to open up, says Valerie Adams Bass. She studies adolescent identity and body image, particularly among Black youth.
18: Males are not socialized at home and certainly not in peer groups to say, I'm having a tough day, right? They're not socialized to say, you know, I'm really struggling with what to wear, how to look, how to have a conversation.
14: She suggests taking an interest in their passions, like maybe video games, as a way to introduce deeper conversations.
18: Where you can begin to sort of break down, why is that the avatar you've chosen, right? Why is it that you're choosing these exercises for the gym? Why is it that you are socializing with this particular group of young men?
14: Adams Bass says making these subtle introductions can help soften boys to the idea of talking more openly.
18: It may not all come at once, but I do believe that you have to, and this takes work, right? So it takes work to break down the walls of adolescence.
14: Her big piece of practical advice, she suggests parents try to redirect their son's focus from their appearance and image-obsessed social media to healthier outlets like sports, art, and coding. Alana Wise, NPR News, Washington.
2: 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I'm Leila Fadel.
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19: You're listening to 89.1 WEMU. I'm Lee Van Roth, and this is On the Ground IPSY. Following the unexpected passing of founder Melvin Parson earlier this year, leadership at We the People Opportunity Farm is working to carry forward the Ypsilanti nonprofit's mission of supporting formerly incarcerated residents through urban farming, workforce development, and community care. Since its founding, the farm has provided paid internships, fresh food distribution, financial literacy support, and mentorship opportunities designed to help returning citizens rebuild stability while addressing food insecurity throughout the community. With me today is the new We the People Opportunity Farm Executive Director, Lawanda Hollister. Lawanda, thank you so much for being here today.
20: Thank you for having me.
19: So to start, you first came to the farm as an intern before later serving on the board at the farm. What has it meant to, you know, now step into this kind of leadership role at this, like, I mean, it's a pretty, unfortunately, pivotal kind of moment for the organization?
20: For me, it was necessary in order to keep the farm open and moving forward. And it has been pivotal, but we're doing our best to make sure that it goes forward.
19: And you have, you know, you and I spoke a little bit about, you know, your own experiences kind of navigating reentry following, you know, being incarcerated, how that's kind of shaped your connection to the farm and its mission. How has that same perspective kind of impacted the way that you are, you know, stepping into this role? How does your experience kind of fit into now being in this leadership position?
20: Well, I moved to IPSY in 2020. I had my first job at EAT because I am a chef according to the state, but I have no knife skills, so that wasn't working out very well. And I moved on to the farm. And at the farm, I met Melvin, and I call him Mr. Melvin. So, Mr. Melvin, and it was not only the actual farm work, but it was the programming that they had set up, which allowed me to achieve certain things during reentry. For example, driving. I did not know how to drive. I've never driven a car before. I was incarcerated at the age of 17, so I never learned that. And a car was donated to the farm, and Mr. Melvin was like, if you learn how to drive, you can have this car. And initially, I was like, nope, I'll just keep riding the bus and just get me a bus pass. But eventually I learned how to drive on the farm, and with a entire community came around me. And so if only that particular instance, I learned a lot. And now I am a driver. I passed. And
19: congratulations.
20: That was, yes, thank you. And so I am extremely grateful. That was an important moment for me. And I want for others that are coming home or need the structure that the farm and the programming offers to be able to get that as well, to help them move forward.
19: Speaking of the structures at the farm, something that you and I also spoke about was how the framework that Melvin had in place was pretty sustainable. It worked well as far as the goals that the nonprofit has for the community. why is preserving that so important as the organization continues to move forward?
20: Well, in short answer, because it worked. And Melvin was a remarkable human being. And he has captured some very sustainable relationships, support, and understanding for the work that is done at the farm. And I really just want to try to maintain that. I most definitely don't want to change things. Of course, there are going to be a different maybe method or in which we achieve things. Like right now, we're all just trying to band together to make sure that things get done. And we're all in each other's roles, you know. So it's like the farm manager, the me as the director, the board, everyone is doing things that normally wouldn't be done until everything is in place and we have a vibe of being able to smoothly move forward.
19: And I know that there are some projects that the farm that Melvin was very deeply entrenched in. The one coming to mind is the Good Soil Cafe at the Cow Building. What has that process been like? Sort of continuing some of these things now that the leadership has changed.
20: I am most definitely excited about the Cow Building and the cafe. And so at this moment, it has been paused, and we're in talks with the Beal organization about moving it forward and getting it open. So I am excited about that. And he had a lot of plans for that. Mm-hmm. And I just want to get to it and get it done.
19: This is WEMU's On the Ground Ipsy. I'm Lee Van Roth talking with We the People Opportunity Farm Executive Director LaWanda Hollister. So, LaWanda, community partnerships, as you had mentioned, are a very large part of the work being done at the farm for all of the interns, for all of the folks that the nonprofit's work kind of affects. As you continue moving forward, are there more ways for the community to get involved? Are there things you're thinking of, maybe new partnerships that you want to explore? What does growth look like right now?
20: I would say, yes, we want to explore more partnerships. Mm-hmm. I am most definitely about bridging that gap between community returning citizens and non-offenders and organizations and all of that. And we are at the moment trying to get together a legacy page in which people can volunteer financially and time and different things like that. So we're in the process of getting that together.
19: I know it's something that we spoke about was the, wanting the community to feel more connected to the farm and to the folks that run it, partly through donations of time or financially, but also just having a sort of a feeling ownership over all of this work as a community. What does this sort of deeper level of engagement from the community look like, potentially?
20: I'm trying to make sure that the community itself has access at all times to any number of the staff, the interns, and the farm itself. And all that needs to be done is, I mean, we're available
2: mm-hmm.
20: and we can be contacted and get in touch with us and find how we can partner. Or if you, once it's harvest season, there's food. I've been a recipient of that food myself and different things, whatever it is that you have in mind, just contact us.
2: And as the farm, you know, continues navigating this next chapter, I'm sure things are maybe a little bit hectic right now.
20: Very.
2: And still, you know, obviously still feeling this, you know, immense grief at the loss of Melvin, Mr. Melvin.
18: Yes.
2: What do you hope that, you know, community members, interns, board members, everyone involved kind of remember most about the mission that Melvin set forth for you guys?
20: The dignity in which it gives. And I'm standing very strong on that, on us moving forward.
2: Luanda, thank you so much for joining us here today. It is really exciting to see how things are moving forward at the farm. Again, this is a very sad and kind of strange time for you folks, I'm sure, but it's great to see things, you know, continuing on and upholding this legacy that Melvin's left behind.
20: Thank you very much for having me, and I appreciate this.
2: For more information on today's topic and links to the full article, visit our website at WEMU.org. 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I'm Lee Van Roth, and this is your community NPR station, 89.1 WEMU, Ypsilanti.
3: Live from NPR News in Washington, I'm Corva Coleman. 6 days till primaries yesterday, a closely watched Republican contest was in one Kentucky congressional district. Incumbent Thomas Massey lost to Ed Galrine, a challenger backed by President Trump. Massey has opposed Trump on military spending and worked to secure the release of the Epstein files. Massey spoke to supporters last night.
21: If you're not tired of politics, if you're not jaded, if you're not cynical, and so many people are, you know, the people that, you know, want somebody that'll go along to get along, I've never heard of that strategy, but that seems to be what the voters want. That's what's been promised to them, but not the young voters. I mean, we stirred up something. There is a yearning in this country for somebody who will vote for principles over party.
3: Meanwhile, in Georgia, the Republican fight to keep control of the governor's office will now go to a runoff election in June. One GOP candidate has been endorsed by President Trump. The other says he is like Trump. From member station WABE in Atlanta, Raul Bali has more.
22: Billionaire businessman and political newcomer Rick Jackson spent more than $80 million mainly attacking his leading opponent and saying he was like Trump.
23: I'll be President Trump's favorite governor. When he looks at Georgia, he'll see a state that is leading the nation, led by an outsider.
22: Current Lieutenant Governor Burt Jones spent more than $20 million attacking Jackson and touting President Trump's endorsements now and in the past.
24: He didn't just endorse me once, not twice, not three times, even a fourth time. I was so honored to have that.
22: On the Democratic side, former Atlanta Mayor Keisha Lance Bottoms advanced to the general election. For NPR News, I'm Raul Bali in Atlanta.
3: Authorities say the suspects in the attack on the Islamic Center of San Diego had indicated strong racial hatred against many groups. Three people were killed in Monday's attack. The two suspects died by suicide. NPR's Odette Youssef has more on the violent white nationalist material now attributed to the suspects.
25: NPR has reviewed a 75-page document and a live stream video that extremism analysts believe are connected to this attack. In the video, the individuals appear to copy many aspects of a violent white supremacist's 2019 attack on worshippers at two mosques in New Zealand. Matthew Kreiner is with the Institute for Countering Digital Extremism.
26: We see that same representation here. We have hate symbols such as the stone and rad prominently displayed on the front of the attackers' chests. We have white lettering writing on their firearms.
25: In the document, the perpetrator of that attack in New Zealand, as well as those behind hate-driven mass shootings in Buffalo, Charleston, and other locations around the world, are revered. Odette Youssef, NPR News.
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12: This is 89.1 WEMU News. Good morning. I'm David Fair. Members of the union representing Ann Arbor City employees have been working without a contract since January. And on Monday, they took their case for a fair contract to City Council. WEMU's Kevin Murchard reports.
5: Clad in their green AFSCME t-shirts, city employees told the council their members are struggling to make ends meet. They say they haven't gotten raises in 29 months. AFSCME Local 369 President David Kastner says Ann Arbor needs to follow its own progressive policies when it comes to wages.
6: Progressivism isn't just solar panels and bike lanes. It's economic justice. Being called world-class workers rings hollow when the majority of city employees can no longer afford to live here. A dignified wage should not mean also having to donate plasma weekly to survive or delivering food at night instead of seeing your family.
5: City Council members thank the AFSCME employees for their service and promise to do what they can to reach a fair deal. I'm Kevin Murchard.
12: University of Michigan nurses remain without a contract as those talks have stalled. Nurses say they're fighting proposed staffing changes that could increase patient loads in some units, along with some concerns over workplace protections for all nursing staff. Over the past weekend, the group marched around the hospital campus in what organizers described as an informational picket. University of Michigan Health says it remains committed to productive negotiations and reaching an agreement that supports the more than 7,500 nurses covered under the contract. Nurses have been negotiating since October. Their contract expired at the end of March. Governor Gretchen Whitmer's office and the Michigan Strategic Fund Board are officially supporting the development of an affordable housing project in downtown Ann Arbor. Ann Arbor has secured $29 million in funding from the Michigan Economic Development Corporation to begin construction of a 330-unit affordable housing high-rise on Fifth Avenue near the Blake Transit Center. Jennifer Hall is executive director of the Ann Arbor Housing Commission. She says the Ann Arbor Area Transportation Authority and the city plan for the development project to also serve in growing downtown commerce and travel.
7: We're adding commercial space as well as working very closely with the AAATA to expand their services and expand their platform onto our site.
12: Groundbreaking will come later this summer. A Democratic-led Senate committee plans to act today on legislation to create a Michigan Voting Rights Act. Rick Pluta reports.
8: Democrats say they are countering efforts by the Trump administration they say would make it harder for people to vote and a U.S. Supreme Court decision that struck down key elements of the U.S. Voting Rights Act. The Senate bills would require more voting information to be made available in languages other than English, provide more assistance for voters with disabilities, and create a nonpartisan Michigan Voters Institute for training and collecting data on election management. The Michigan Voting Rights Act bills are before the Senate Elections Committee. The Senate is controlled by Democrats. The Republican-controlled House has its own elections package. One of the bills would require people to show proof of citizenship before they could register to vote. I'm Rick Pluta.
1: It's Morning Edition from NPR News. I'm A. Martinez in Culver City, California.
2: And I'm Leila Faudel in Washington, D.C. Good morning. Kentucky Congressman Thomas Massey is the latest Republican lawmaker to lose his seat for crossing President Trump.
1: Yeah, the race was another display of the president's hold on Republican voters. Massey lost his primary to Trump-backed candidate Ed Gowrein by nearly 10 percentage points last night. That was just one race among six states that held elections Tuesday, the busiest primary day of the midterms. Democrats in Georgia and other states continue to see large voter turnout, which could be a good sign for them in November's midterm elections.
2: NPR's Stephen Fowler stayed up late last night to watch these results and joins us here early this morning. Good morning, Stephen.
9: Good morning.
2: I imagine you have not slept. Did Massey lose because he went against some of Trump's policies?
9: Yes and no. I mean, Thomas Massey clashed with Trump over the Epstein files. He actually led to the release of the files. He clashed with Trump over the Iran war and foreign conflicts. He opposed Trump's One Big Beautiful Bill. So Trump did back a challenger, former Navy SEAL officer Ed Gowrein. And what's the latest example of Trump taking out anyone who isn't 100% loyal in the last year or so? The last time an incumbent lost was Saturday with Louisiana Senator Bill Cassidy. But Massey kept it close. close. I will also note that yesterday Trump endorsed Texas Attorney General Ken Paxton to oust incumbent Senator John Cornyn ahead of next Tuesday's runoff. You're already hearing some Republicans there fret if Paxton wins because polls indicate his victory would make the general election race more competitive, especially in what's shaping up to be a wave year for Democrats.
2: So let's move to another state with competitive races, Georgia. Tell us how the high-profile contest there went down.
9: Several of them still won't be decided for another month because of runoffs, like the very, very expensive governor contest where billionaire healthcare executive Rick Jackson narrowly trailed Trump-backed Lieutenant Governor Burt Jones on the Republican side. You also have Congressman Mike Collins going to a runoff against Derek Dooley, the candidate backed by Governor Brian Kemp. That's for the Republican U.S. Senate nomination to face off against incumbent Democrat John Ossoff. There was a bit of a surprise as a late-breaking push to elect Democratic-aligned candidates to the state Supreme Court saw both incumbents appointed by Republicans win, though one of them more narrowly than the other.
2: And what are your big takeaways from the results in these races?
9: Well, mainly a sign that Georgia's court races aren't as politicized as a state like, say, Wisconsin, and that the disparity could stem from voters picking one candidate who seemed more Democratic-coded in the technically nonpartisan race. Also, former Atlanta Mayor Keisha Lance Bottoms winning the Democratic governor's nod, even with some of the baggage from her one term in office, also says a lot about the primary electorate's thoughts. Big takeaway, though, Democratic enthusiasm. Overall, in Georgia, Democrats accounted for 53% of the vote compared to 45% for Republicans. That gap is going to be something to watch when looking at these key races in November.
2: Now, several other states held primaries yesterday. What are some of the highlights there?
9: Well, Alabama's governor's race will be between current U.S. Senator Tommy Tuberville, a Republican, against former U.S. Senator Doug Jones, a Democrat. Several of those U.S. House primaries in Alabama won't count, and there'll be a special election in a few months where the state is reverting some districts to old lines more favorable to Republicans. That's because of last month's Supreme Court ruling gutting part of the Voting Rights Act. In Pennsylvania, several key matchups are set as polls there suggest three Republican-held districts are basically toss-ups. And in many races around the country and up and down the ballot, the general election was basically yesterday since there's so many uncontested elections and safe seats.
2: That's NPR's Stephen Fowler in Atlanta. Thank you, Stephen.
9: Thank you.
1: Join us to break down last night's results, and the part President Trump played is Jonah Goldberg. He is editor-in-chief of the conservative publication The Dispatch, and he's a senior fellow at the American Enterprise Institute. Jonah, I was just thinking how some of these primaries feel like a March Madness bracket to see like which one advances to the next round. It seems pretty clear, though, that President Trump's grip on the Republican Party is pretty ironclad, though.
0: No, it definitely does. Instead of March Madness, I kind of think of that scene from The Dark Knight where the Joker breaks the pool cue and says, we're going to have tryouts. Because he's forcing various Republicans to fight to the death just to prove their loyalty to him. And I think that, you know, one of the things to keep in mind here is that Trump is losing political clout in the country with the median voter, right? He's unpopular. He's remarkably unpopular. He's losing support among Republicans. I mean, he's not, the median Republican still says they support him, though not on the economy. But he still has an outsized amount of support among Republicans willing to turn out for a primary. And that has always been his superpower, is the ability to pick people off in primaries, because the threat with all of the incumbency and gerrymandering and polarization in this country, the threat to reelection in very red places and very blue places is in the primary. Like, if you get the nomination, you're going to win. If John Cornyn had gotten the nomination in Texas, he would have won. If Massey had won in Kentucky, he would have won the general election, because these are very safe seats. And that's how Trump enforces discipline, is by threatening you at your only vulnerable spot, which is in primaries.
1: And any one of the candidates that got Trump's support, I mean, they're almost a lock at this point, aren't they?
0: Yeah. I mean, I bet you there's some testable propositions in some purplish places. But for the most part, yes. And again, it's not because Trump is wildly popular. It's just that if you have enough clout among the primary electorate, which is a very, very small part of the actual American electorate. I mean, one of the things that the political scientists will tell you is that you know, that a lot of primary voters, the results of primaries are actually not very democratic. It's one of the reasons why we have more independents in this country than ever before. It's because the primaries produce candidates that are appealing to a very slim slice of the electorate, of the real base of the party. And then the normal voter is like, hate these choices, and they don't want to align with either party. And so now independents outnumber both Republicans and Democrats precisely because the primary system is messing things up so much.
1: Yeah. And despite the war in Iran, the economic situation, gas prices increasing, I mean, this continued support of Trump candidates, what does that say about a GOP voter right now?
0: Well, I mean, I think there are a lot of GOP voters who say that they support Trump because they, you know, they don't want to give in to the critics and all of that. Where Trump has gotten, I'd say the original sin of his second term politically has been they came out of the gate assuming that the marginal voter who was torn in the 2024 election between Kamala Harris and Donald Trump was full on MAGA. You know, the Hispanic voter in southern Texas who voted Republican for the first time, the young African-American man in Ohio who voted Republican for the first time, when in fact most of those voters, those majority-making voters in those seven swing states, they were voting out of nostalgia for the pre-COVID economy of Trump's first term. And then Trump comes out of the gate with, you know, with the mass deportation stuff and Doge and all of these things. And these voters are like, this isn't what I voted for. Bring me the economy that I voted for. And that's why he's gotten into so much trouble.
1: One more thing quickly. For the Republicans in Congress that weren't on the block this time around, what do you think that these results will mean for them if they want to oppose Trump in any way? Quickly.
0: Oh, it's tough, right? By endorsing Paxton in Texas, Senate Republicans are furious. And by throwing Cassidy, the senator from Louisiana, under the bus, they're furious. So you actually could see more revolts.
1: Jonah Goldberg, editor-in-chief of The Dispatch. Jonah, thanks.
0: Thank you.
2: The IRS won't investigate the past tax returns of President Trump, his family, or his businesses. That's part of a settlement signed by acting Attorney General Todd Blanche, ending a lawsuit brought by the president against his own government. Blanche spent much of a Senate hearing Tuesday defending that settlement and its creation of a fund to pay people who claimed they were targets of politicized prosecutions. NPR's Ryan Lucas reports.
10: The nearly $1.8 billion pot of taxpayer money, dubbed the Anti-Weaponization Fund by the Justice Department, was created as part of a settlement agreement with President Trump, who in return dropped his lawsuit against the IRS over the leak of his tax returns. Democrats had blunt words for Blanche about the arrangement. Here's Maryland Senator Chris Van Hollen.
11: Mr. Attorney General, this is an outrageous, unprecedented slush fund that you set up.
10: And Washington Senator Patty Murray.
13: This is corruption that has never been more blatant or more bright spent. What is happening is you write the check, Trump and his cronies cash it, American taxpayers who are already being whacked with high prices are going to foot the bill.
10: Under the agreement, the fund will be administered by a 5-member commission who will decide who receives payouts and in what amount. 4 of the commissioners will be appointed by the attorney general, while a 5th will be appointed by the attorney general in consultation with Congress. President Trump can remove any commissioner at any time. In his testimony, Blanche defended the setup and said it was unusual but necessary.
11: There is an unprecedented nature of what we did yesterday in response to years and years of weaponization.
10: He pointed to the multiple indictments against President Trump after his first term in office, including the 2 federal cases against him for mishandling classified documents and attempting to overturn the results of the 2020 election. Blanche served as Trump's personal defense attorney in both of those cases. Democrats and a few Republicans pressed Blanche on who would be eligible for payments out of the fund. In response, Blanche said it's open to anyone who believes they were a victim of weaponization.
11: It's not limited to Republicans. It's not limited to Democrats. It's not limited to January 6 defendants. It's limited only by the term weaponization.
10: Under questioning, Blanche would not rule out potential payments to Trump campaign donors or January 6th Capitol rioters, including people convicted of violently assaulting police. Trump himself will not receive a direct payout from the fund, but the IRS is barred from pursuing any claims or actions against him, his family, or businesses now or in the future. Ryan Lucas, NPR News, Washington.
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0: News in Washington, I'm Janine Herbst. Republicans control the Senate, but yesterday they advanced a Democratic resolution forcing President Trump to end the war in Iran. NPR's Eric McDaniel reports Louisiana Republican Senator Bill Cassidy, who lost his primary to a Trump-favored candidate over the weekend, was a crucial vote.
1: Presidents have 60 days to consult Congress on military action. President Trump's war on Iran has extended well beyond that. And now, after a string of unsuccessful measures, the Senate passed the latest Democratic-led proposal that would force the war to end. Senators Rand Paul, Susan Collins, and Lisa Murkowski had come to support those efforts. And now Senator Cassidy, fresh off a stinging primary loss orchestrated by President Trump, joined them. Here's Cassidy conceding his race last weekend.
2: Our country is not about one individual. It is about the welfare of all Americans, and it is about our Constitution.
1: Eyes are on the House, where a similar measure failed on a tie vote just last week. Eric McDaniel, NPR News, the Capitol.
0: As the debate continues over redrawing congressional maps pushed by President Trump to create more Republican seats in the U.S. House, the NAACP is calling on black athletes, fans, and alumni to withhold financial support and recruits to withhold commitments from public universities in states that the civil rights group says have moved to limit black voting representation. 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
3: And you're listening on 89.1 WEMU. I'm David Fair. The Sustainable Energy Utility in Ann Arbor is at a major milestone in its pilot program. Residents in the Bryant neighborhood are having solar panels and battery storage units installed. Executive Director for the utility, Shoshana Lemsky, says it's a culmination of years of lining up logistics to make providing renewable energy to city residents a reality.
4: Having customers who are ready to sign up, having rates to charge those customers, having equipment, having contractors to do the installations, having the processes in place to serve them. And that all came together.
3: Lemsky says it's going to take 6 months for all 100 households as part of the pilot program to have the energy equipment installed. She says the future of the SEU hinges on whether residents recommend it to others in the city and input from pilot program participants. Eastern Michigan University President Dr. Brendan Kelly says the future success of the school and Ypsilanti are interconnected. He met with City Council Tuesday to discuss the town and gown relationship. Kelly officially took over the presidency last month. He's been meeting with students and people from around the community since arriving on campus. Kelly told Council he wants EMU and Ypsilanti to grow together.
5: Higher education is going through a giant time of transformation. We have watched that unfold in many states and many cities and are involved in that conversation nationally. But they play out locally, and it is a team sport, and you are, whether you like it or not, part of that team.
3: Councilmember Patrick McLean told Kelly he was delighted he took the time to come to City Hall to discuss the relationship. Don't snuggle your backyard birds. That's the message from the Michigan Health Department. Annabella Tettner has more.
6: The State Department of Health and Human Services reports 21 Michigan cases of salmonella associated with the outbreak. It's known to have sickened 184 people in 31 states. More than a quarter of the Michigan cases are in children. Health experts advise hand washing before and after touching live poultry and keeping them outdoors at all times. They also advise children younger than 5, older adults, and immune-compromised people not to handle poultry as they could become severely ill from a salmonella infection. Anyone who suspects a case is encouraged to contact a healthcare provider. I'm Annabella Tettner.
3: And I'm David Fair, 89.1 WEMU News. The time is 7:34.
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8: It's Morning Edition from NPR News. Me, Martinez, in Culver City, California.
9: And I'm Leila Fadel in Washington, D.C. Russian President Vladimir Putin is in Beijing for talks with President Xi Jinping, just days after President Trump's own visit to China. Putin got the same pageantry that Trump did. Military marching band, the cannon salute, and smiling children waving flags. Putin says Russia's ties with China are at a, quote, unprecedented

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1: And this is 89.1 WEMU. It is your community NPR station. I'm David Fair, and in the 8 o'clock hour of Morning Edition, we're going to go in search of the truth. President Trump and the White House are sending conflicting signals about the state of the Iran war and the negotiations intended to end it. Vice President J.D. Vance spoke Tuesday, and he discussed restarting the military campaign in Iran.
2: The president just told me we're locked and loaded. We don't want to go down that pathway, but the president is willing and able to go down that pathway.
1: Meanwhile, President Trump himself says he recently delayed strikes on Iran because serious negotiations were taking place. Where is the truth? We'll find out in a report from Franco Ordonez, and that gets underway for you beginning at 8:07 as part of Morning Edition right here on 89.1 WEMU. No issues to report to you out on the drive through Washtenaw County. Traffic volumes continue to build. We're going to have cloud cover in varying degrees throughout the day. The majority is going to be spent under mostly cloudy skies, and that's about where we are right now. We'll have an afternoon high of 65. Expect cloud cover early this evening, a gradual clearing, and we'll see an overnight low of 41. And then on Thursday, it's going to be mostly sunny with a high of 64 degrees. It's 57 in Ann Arbor. It's 57 in Saline. And in Ypsilanti, it's 54 degrees at 744.
3: Hi, I'm Jessica Webster, host of The In Crowd, inviting you to spend some time with me groovin' on a Sunday afternoon. 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And the first Sunday of the month is always reserved for singers. 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
4: Good morning, I'm Martinez. A six-year-old boy was on a field trip to a farm in Norway when he spotted something sticking out of the dirt. It turned out to be a rare sword from the early Viking Age. Archaeologists dated the artifact between 550 and 800 AD. It's now in a museum in Oslo. And as cool as it was to find that sword, the odds of making the discovery might have been pretty good because the name of the area it was found in translates to Land of the Warrior in Norwegian. It's Morning Edition.
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4: 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I'm A. Martinez.
6: And I'm Leila Faldin. The American mining industry is making a comeback. There's bipartisan support for producing more minerals and metals in the U.S. for national and economic security. Prices for gold, silver, and other metals are at historic highs. And places that have opposed mining in the past are rethinking those positions. Montana Public Radio's Ellis Julin reports.
7: Roughly 1,000 people live in Lincoln, Montana. Over 100 of them are inside the town's log cabin-style community hall tonight, a nod to the long history of timber harvesting. But tonight's meeting is for a different industry, mining. An Australian company called Sentinel Metals invited people to come hear about their plans to explore for gold about 5 miles outside of town. Christalee Evans is Sentinel's spokesperson.
8: The exploration project is, you know, a great opportunity to provide a few local jobs and gain a better understanding of what the deposit looks like.
7: Finding at least some gold is a pretty sure bet. 30 years ago, a different company assessed the area and said there was enough to justify a big open pit gold mine. Recovering gold from the ore would have required dousing it with a chemical solution containing cyanide. At the time, there was a lot of opposition. Lincoln sits near the headwaters of the Blackfoot River. It meanders through a valley of pine forests, snaking through fields of cattle and shadowed by sheer cliff faces. This morning, red-winged blackbirds are singing. The river was made famous by the novel-turned-movie, A River Runs Through It.
9: Please don't let this happen to the Blackfoot. Support I-137 to phase out cyanide leach mining.
7: That's a TV ad from 1997 for a ballot initiative to ban cyanide mining in Montana, which was launched in response to the mine proposed near the river. Voters passed it, so no mine ever materialized here.
10: The Blackfoot River is just the sacred place for all Montanans, and so it raised alarm bells across the state.
7: Derf Johnson is with the Montana Environmental Information Center, a government and industry watchdog group that helped pass the cyanide mining ban. He says executive orders and other actions by the Trump administration make this
10: the most generous federal administration in terms of the mining industry and what they're asking for, possibly, you know, in the modern era, definitely.
7: And Montana's politics have shifted to the right since the 90s. For most of that decade, Democrats held two of Montana's three seats in Congress. Now, both senators, and it's now two congressmen, are enthusiastic Trump supporters. And Trump won Montana by big margins in the last three elections. Back at the meeting called by the new mine company, Jennifer Klinker, who owns a tow truck company in town, echoes what most people are saying tonight.
11: We support them 110%. What they're doing and they're bringing into the community of Lincoln is absolutely phenomenal, and Montana needs something.
7: A lot of people here would like to see Montana return to the days when extractive industries like mining and timber harvesting dominated the economy. But environmental advocate Derf Johnson says a lot of Montanans are also aware that mining's left behind big, expensive, and long-lasting contamination, too.
10: We really are ambivalent and skeptical of mining, no matter your political persuasion, and want to see things, if they are permitted, to be done correctly so that we don't have, you know, water pollution and air pollution and all the negative consequences that come with mining.
7: Sentinel Metals says it's still in the very early stages of deciding whether to mine here. It insists that if it does, it won't threaten the health of the Blackfoot River. The river remains a cherished jewel for many Montanans. But if the company does move forward with development under President Trump, it would face far fewer regulatory hurdles. For NPR News, I'm Ellis Ju Lin in Missoula, Montana.
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1: This is 89.1 WEMU, and let's talk about our local agricultural and business community. I'm David Fair, and welcome to Issues of the Environment. There is a growing local food network, and among other things, it can contribute to the effort to reduce greenhouse gas emissions and help in the effort toward carbon neutrality. There are other factors considered, too, addressing and bolstering the local economy among them. Our guest today is a farmer, and Ryan Poe is also the founder of The Hungry Locavore. Now, it's working to better connect the community with local sources of fresh and wholesome foods, as it says. Thank you so much for the time today, Ryan. I appreciate it.
12: Thank you, David, and thank you for having me on the show. What an honor, and just happy to be here.
1: Well, we're going to talk about a hyper-local food system and how it works in our area, but I noticed you're not native to the area. You grew up on a farm in Northern California. How'd you end up in Washtenaw County?
12: Yeah, so I grew up on a farm in Northern California, more of a polyculture-style farm with livestock, fruit trees, nut trees, berries, row crops, annuals, perennials. And I went to school at San Diego State. Like any young man, I moved away from the farm at about 19. And during that time down in San Diego, I joined the coral reef industry, and I spent about 15 years growing corals for the aquatic trade. And my wife and I basically got offered an opportunity to move out to Michigan about 12 years ago. And then shortly thereafter, I joined the farming community roughly 10 years ago to date.
1: When you arrived here, did you find a similar sense of agricultural community as perhaps you had experienced growing up on a farm in Northern California?
12: You know, I definitely did. I did some research, and I could see that Michigan was the second number one producer of diversified crops out of the 48 connected states. And it just seemed like a real good fit. After being a stay-at-home dad for the first couple years of living here with both my daughters, I joined a farm right across the street from the Montessori school they attended. And from there, the last 10 years has just been a wild ride of all sorts of collaborations with local farms and restaurants and supporting local food systems.
1: Well, collaboration is something that you consider yourself an expert at. How do you describe the mission of what is now The Hungry Locavore?
12: So So our mission statement is to build community through local food systems and also tell people's stories through really informative and educational newsletters. And it's all about diversity, resilience, equity. It's not about me, it's about we and how we all share basic commerce with the local food systems through seasonality. That's what we really try to highlight, is telling people's stories and basically disengaging as many sustainable, plant-forward-based menus that we can.
1: Well, after some starts and stops with other enterprises along the way, you founded the Hungry Locavore in September of 2023. Did you find initially anyway it was hard getting buy-in from the local farmers, some of the restaurants, chefs, and artisans?
12: You know, with doing the coral reef industry, it took me to probably more than 50 different countries. Obviously, a lot of language barriers there, working in country and experiencing the food culture. My grandma was also a professional chef, so I kind of have a little bit of background being in the chef world to kind of open those doors to get chefs to be more receptive to the concept of basically buying food from them for the boxes. With the farms, being a farmer and being able to speak the language and know the lay of the land, that was actually a lot easier for me to get involved with other farmers. For them, it was a pretty low-risk investment because we're marketing and advertising them and basically trying to drive traffic to both the farms and the restaurants. So the buy-in side of it is actually, people see it and they usually just ask, how can we start or jump onto a menu?
1: Our Issues of the Environment conversation with Ryan Poe continues on 89.1 WEMU. Ryan is a farmer and founder of Hungry Locavore. And, you know, some have probably heard of CSAs or community-supported agriculture. It's pretty common across the country. The CSAA, or Community Shared Agriculture and Artisans, that's more accurately a description of the Hungry Locavore. What difference does that CSAA model make for your customers?
12: Yeah, so the general gist of the menus is they come out every Sunday. They're active for purchase for anybody in the community. Every menu is at will, so you can opt in week by week on a what you see is what you get menu to engage the systems of local food without long-term commitment. And then with adding the extra A on the end with artisanal goods, we feature all kinds of different things outside of food sometimes. Like on Earth Day, we've done glass straws or packets of seeds or potted plants just for an additional experience to other local brands and mom-and-pop businesses that are in the area. We also feature bread, legumes, all sorts of dried fruits, pretty much anything and everything that is somewhat related to the natural world or food systems.
1: What kind of variety of boxes could I get through the course of several months or a year?
12: Yeah, so each week we curate a different menu with different farmers and different chefs, 6 to 8 produce items, 3 or 4 prepared foods. All the menus are themed. So we kind of take you on culinary adventures around the planet, but all the food actually comes from Southeast Michigan. So like this past week, we just ran a menu Italian themed. We had all kinds of prepared Italian food dishes on there, a bar of soap, and then some seasonal vegetables like ramps and asparagus and things like that. Next week, we're probably going to do more of a Mediterranean menu. We do Southeast Asian. We pretty much just do whatever calls to us, and we try to pair up different businesses and farms. So the menu kind of has some parallels there, so it all makes sense and it's congruent to that region of the world.
1: And it's about, what, $65 to $85 on average per box?
12: Yeah, we generally hover around $75, give or take. With the inflation and prices going up, obviously we try to keep it within reason. But, you know, we do shop around the big box stores. We definitely consistently are giving 20% more for 20% less. And it's also obviously local food. And we're telling other people's stories and driving traffic to those businesses. So it's an all-around feel-good narrative.
1: This is WEMU's Issues of the Environment. And today we're talking with farmer and Hungry Locavore founder Ryan Poe. How exactly do you anticipate that creating such a local food system will help reduce carbon emissions and better protect the ecology and environment in our community?
12: So one thing is I do work with all the chefs on a firsthand basis, even in the kitchens, watching them make the meals. I also am kind of like a butterfly that pollinates many flowers, and our portfolio is very public. So a lot of the information is being traded behind the scenes, meaning from farm to farm on different pests or crop rotations or ecological benefits. But that also translates to the chefs as well. There's a lot more drive for chefs in our area here now to try to get in and support local farms. So those are huge core values to us to drive down the greenhouse gas emissions. We've currently entered a 6-continent food supply chain, and all that packaging and fossil fuel miles is hugely disruptive to the natural ecology of the world. So we're really trying to emphasize to draw down and reduce, reuse, eliminate one-time use plastic, and also try to be mindful of how the prepared food is packed with compostable things that can go to the landfill without creating more greenhouse gases.
1: You're 3 years in now. What is the goal moving forward in both improving the health of the environment, our local food system, and potentially the local economy?
12: Yeah, so, I mean, we're always actively looking for new farms and new restaurants, and we seem to be featuring them quite regularly. I've always been an organic no-till farmer, so that is kind of my method with the business as well. We're pretty quiet. We're not huge on Instagram or Facebook or social media. So a lot of our project is word of mouth. I mean, I think that actually speaks to us. This is not a short-term project. This is a long-term incremental gains, and just really telling the culture and the stories of the people that participate in the project. With the new farming adventure, Pierre Delise, being the farm manager over there, now we have a farm crew that's built around us, and we're actually targeting more crops that we can't already find in the marketplace to grow on this farm. So that will help diversify the portfolio even farther.
1: Are you looking to establish a facility of your own in the future?
12: We did join Zingerman's about a year and a half ago. Ari, one of the founders, started to buy the box from us, and we basically had some conversations, and long story short, they asked us to move the business there. We are packing out of Zingerman's down by the airport in Ann Arbor. And really the long-term goal with the Hungry Locavores, we're just trying to elevate the boxes roughly to 75 to 100 boxes per week. Also, that kind of puts a good ceiling on most of the prepared food vendors that can handle those size orders, as well as the scale of the farms out here.
1: Well, there is one thing for certain, and it is that the passion for what you're doing comes through in the conversation, and I'm sure in each box that you send out for pickup. Thank you so much for the conversation today. I love learning about it, and I love the opportunity to see where it goes in the years ahead. Thank you, Ryan.
12: Grateful for the opportunity. I really love the show and everything that it speaks to. And it's a proud moment for me to put this feather in my cap. And thanks again for having me.
1: That is Ryan Poe. He is a farmer and founder of The Hungry Locavore. And if you'd like more information and links to Ryan and his work, simply stop by our website at WEMU.org. We'll get you where you're going. Issues of the Environment is brought to you each Wednesday, and it's produced in partnership with the Office of the Washtenaw County Water Resources Commissioner. I'm David Fair, and this is your community NPR station, 89.1 WEMU Ypsilanti.
3: Live from NPR News in Washington, I'm Corva Coleman. Primary election results are coming in. The most closely watched race was for the seat held by Kentucky Republican Congressman Thomas Massie. He lost to Ed Gilrein, a challenger backed by President Trump. Massie has worked to get the Epstein files released and opposed President Trump's military operations. Results are also in from Kentucky's primary race to succeed retiring Senator Mitch McConnell. From member station WUKY in Lexington, Karen Czar has more.
13: Congressman Andy Barr handily won the Republican primary for the Kentucky U.S. Senate race after receiving President Trump's endorsement.
14: Thank you, Mr. President, for your powerful support. I look forward to fighting alongside you to advance our America First agenda.
13: Barr will face Democrat Charles Booker, who ran a grassroots campaign.
15: We are going to flip this seat. And when we flip this seat, we are going to flip the U.S. Senate.
13: McConnell, the longest-serving Senate leader in U.S. history, held his seat for more than four decades. For NPR News, I'm Karen Czar in Lexington, Kentucky.
16: The Trump administration is funding clinics to try to contain an Ebola outbreak in Democratic Republic of Congo and Uganda, NPR's Michelle Kellerman reports.
17: The State Department says the U.S. has a, quote, ironclad commitment to ensuring that its response to the Ebola outbreak is fully resourced and rapid. Officials brush off criticism that the dismantlement of America's main aid agency is hampering the response. Secretary of State Marco Rubio and his advisors accused the World Health Organization for being slow to identify the outbreak the U.S. pulled out of the WHO last year. Michelle Kellerman, NPR News, the State Department.
16: An Israeli cabinet minister ordered the evacuation of a Palestinian village in the occupied West Bank. He says it's in retribution over reports he may face international war crimes prosecution. NPR's Daniel Estrin reports.
18: Israeli far-right government minister Bezalel Smotrich said he was told the International Criminal Court prosecutor is seeking a warrant for his arrest. The ICC has not made an announcement, but it already issued an international arrest warrant for Prime Minister Benjamin Netanyahu over war crimes allegations in Gaza. Smotrich called the prospect of ICC prosecution a declaration of war. In response, he ordered the expulsion of a small Palestinian Bedouin hamlet called Khan al-Ahmar. Past Israeli efforts to evacuate the villagers were met with international opposition. Rights advocates say there could be home demolitions in a matter of weeks. The village is in a strategic area Israel wants to develop for Jewish settlements. Daniel Estrin, NPR News, Tel Aviv.
16: You're listening to NPR News.
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1: And this is 89.1 WEMU News. I'm David Fair. AFSCME union employees with the city of Ann Arbor says there needs to be more progress in contract talks. Workers have been on the job without a new deal since January. They let city council know this week that union members are suffering economic hardship. AFSCME Local 369 President David Castor says salaries haven't kept up with inflation over the past 25 years, and he says the city is not negotiating in good faith.
20: The city is offering what they feel is fiscally right. We're demanding what is morally right. Their financial limits are a choice. Our demands are about the basic dignity we deserve as servants of this great community.
1: City Council members say they strongly support the workers who keep Ann Arbor functioning and want to see a fair contract worked out. The affordable housing project on Fifth Avenue in downtown Ann Arbor just received the final bit of funding it needed. That after the state of Michigan offered its support. Governor Gretchen Whitmer's office and the Michigan Strategic Fund Board have approved $29 million in Michigan Economic Development Corporation funding. The executive director of the Ann Arbor Housing Commission is Jennifer Hall. She says it will help develop a 20-story mixed-use building that contains 330 affordable housing apartment units.
21: Now that we've got approval, we're going to close on all of our financing this summer, and you will see us break ground this summer to start construction.
1: Hall says the project is critical for the development of the downtown area. A state Senate committee is expected to vote later today on legislation creating a Michigan Voting Rights Act. We have more on that for you from Rick Pluta.
22: The Democratic sponsors say the bills are a response in part to a Supreme Court decision that struck down major parts of the 1965 U.S. Voting Rights Act. They say Trump administration efforts they describe as discouraging or intimidating to voters are also a factor. The bills would require more voting information to be made available in languages other than English, provide more assistance for voters with disabilities, and create a nonpartisan Michigan Voters Institute for training and collecting data on election management. They are expected to easily clear the committee, which is controlled by Democrats in the Senate majority. Over in the House, Republicans have sponsored a competing elections package that includes proof of citizenship and voter ID requirements. I'm Rick Pluta.
1: Michigan officials are warning about the spread of the hemlock woolly adelgid. It's an invasive insect from Asia, killing hemlock trees across parts of the state, including in Washtenaw County. It feeds on tree sap and can kill hemlocks within 10 years. Rob Miller is with the Michigan Department of Agriculture and Rural Development.
0: Hemlock woolly adelgid really became a problem in the state of Michigan between 2015 and 2017. Now, it was brought into the state, you know, unintentionally on nursery stock that was infested with hemlock woolly adelgid. Unfortunately, that spread.
1: Miller says Southeast Michigan fortunately has relatively few hemlock trees, but she is concerned about forests in northern parts of the Lower Peninsula where hemlocks are more widespread. The time is 8:07.
2: It's Morning Edition from NPR News. I'm May Martinez in Culver City, California.
6: And I'm Leila Fadel in Washington, D.C. Good morning. President Trump says he was an hour away from making the decision to launch new strikes against Iran this week before calling them off.
5: Yeah, it's all done. The boats, the ships are all loaded. They're loaded to the brim. And we're all set to start.
2: Trump said Tuesday he's now giving Iran 2 or 3 days to reach a deal, maybe a week, extending the state of limbo that has defined the conflict for the last several weeks.
6: NPR White House correspondent Franco Ordonez has been covering the various moves, and he joins us now. Good morning, Franco.
23: Good morning, Leila.
6: I feel like I'm having a little deja vu here. I've heard Trump threaten to attack Iran during the ceasefire just to pull back from the threat in the midst of these negotiations. I mean, what happened this time? What are Trump and others in the administration saying?
23: Yeah, Trump was talking to reporters after giving them a tour of the construction site of his new ballroom, and that's why you could hear all the dinging and clanking in the clip. He said he delayed the strikes because of serious negotiations happening with Iran. Now, J.D. Vance, the vice president, later expanded on Trump's remarks, but he also gave a slightly different characterization of the prospects. But Vance did say there were two pathways for Iran, you know, continue to negotiate or restart the military campaign.
24: It takes two to tango. We are not going to have a deal that allows the Iranians to have a nuclear weapon. So as the president just told me, we're locked and loaded. We don't want to go down that pathway, but the president is willing and able to go down that pathway if we have to.
23: And echoing Trump's comments from before, Vance also insisted that this was, quote, not a forever war.
6: Okay, he says it's not a forever war, but it is an open-ended war. I mean, it's already gone on longer than the president said it would.
23: Right. And the idea that the U.S. could still strike this weekend, kind of just speaks to that uncertainty that former officials I'm speaking with say could actually extend the conflict for months. Mona Yacoubian, a former State of Art official and at the Center for Strategic and International Studies, warns it's turning into a, quote, frozen conflict that can reignite at any time.
25: The bigger fear is also just that there is no resolution, or there's a resolution that leads to Iran's retaining de facto control over the Strait of Hormuz and Iran being able to continue to be disruptive.
23: And she called it kind of a half solution that, in essence, leads to a prolonged stalemate in which Trump's constant threats really impair any real movement toward economic repair or economic growth in the region.
6: Now, you said earlier that Vance was characterizing the prospects of the negotiations differently. What did you mean?
23: Right. The president says there are serious negotiations happening with prospects of a deal. But Vance, meanwhile, says Iran's negotiating position is not clear. I mean, Vance says the country is fractured, the leadership is fractured, that the supreme leader has one view and other leaders have a different view on the direction they want to go in. And Vance did not say, or he said he did not know if the divisions were due to bad communication or bad faith. But he admits that it's making the process all the more difficult. And that's kind of a problem because it's hard to reach an agreement on something when you can't even agree on the issues that you're negotiating about.
6: That's White House correspondent Franco Ordonez. Thank you, Franco.
23: Thank you, Leila.
2: For more on negotiations with Iran, Vali Nasser joins me now. He's an expert on Iran at the Johns Hopkins University School of Advanced International Studies. So this is not the first time President Trump has announced he's holding off on attacking Iran because of what he frames as promising negotiations. But Vali, I mean, those threats and those pullbacks, how are they received in Iran?
26: The Iranians have been ready for war over the weekend, and they expected that the current stalemate was not tenable, and that the United States is likely to go back to war. But I think the level of the readiness and the threat that they posed in escalating the war disproportionately, they believe, is what led President Trump to back off.
2: So it isn't one of those things where Iran is maybe not taking him seriously anymore because of all the threats and pullbacks.
26: Iran does not take him seriously when he says he wants to negotiate.
2: Okay.
26: And the Iranians read into all of these things that Washington says that the problem is that the leadership in Iran is divided, that Iran doesn't know what it wants to negotiate, that the United States is not really serious about negotiations and is not willing to compromise from its maximalist position. And it's actually playing for time and trying to create confusion in Tehran in order to restart the war and catch Iran by surprise.
2: Now, one more thing on that, because Iran threatened today that if it is attacked, the war will spread, quote, beyond the region. Does it have that reach to do that?
26: Well, it is. We don't know. At least Iran has surprised the West in many ways during this war, and it may do so again. But I think right now Iran is trying to be as menacing in its threats because it views this kind of language as a deterrence. They think it already worked over the weekend, that the level of readiness and the fact that they communicated that they will react to any American attack on Iran disproportionately is the reason why the president backed off from attacking. And so for them, it makes sense to keep up this kind of language in order to deter a military attack.
2: Now, we heard from a former State Department official warning about this turning into a kind of a frozen conflict. What do you think of that that idea that it might become a frozen conflict?
26: Well, I don't think it can become a frozen conflict in its current format. In other words, the Strait of Hormuz cannot remain closed indefinitely, and the U.S. cannot maintain this blockade indefinitely, not only because of the toll that it's imposing on the global economy and the recession and inflation that it'll impose on most of the world, but because even the United States does not have the capability to maintain this level of a blockade indefinitely. However, if the blockades are lifted and there is no agreement, we can have a frozen conflict, but we have to get past this stage that we're in right now.
2: It feels like it could go on a long time, though. How long do you think the blockade could hold up if the U.S. really wanted to hold it up?
26: I don't think we're talking not months, maybe a month, because I do think that both the strain on the U.S. Navy to sustain it, but also the strain that it is imposing on vast areas of the global economy, which perhaps a lot of Americans are not quite aware of, makes this situation untenable.
2: Now, Vice President J.D. Vance talks about fractured leadership in Iran and that it's not always clear what the country's negotiating position is. Are you clear on what that is?
26: No, I think Iran's negotiating position is quite clear, that they're willing to make compromises on the nuclear deal as well as on the opening of the strait, provided that the United States is also willing to negotiate in good faith with them. But they also want guarantees that the United States will actually implement the deal that it signs and that President Trump will not walk away from any deal that he signs as he did in 2018 with the previous nuclear deal. And so I think the Iranian position is quite clear. Yes, there might be disagreements over specifics of particular terms, but they have been in agreement in negotiating with the U.S. even before the war when they met in Geneva. It's the United States that actually is insisting on maximal demands and is demanding that Iran basically surrender. And Iranians are not willing to do that. And yes, Iranians are debating whether they should continue to engage the U.S., but I think the position is fairly clear.
2: Vali Nasser is a scholar of Iranian politics at Johns Hopkins University. Thank you very much for sharing your time.
26: Thank you.
6: Recent passenger jet crashes in New York and Washington, D.C. focused attention on the shortage of air traffic controllers. Now, the Federal Aviation Administration says it can keep the nation's airspace safe with fewer controllers, 2,000 fewer. Not everyone is convinced, as NPR's Joel Rose reports.
4: At a hearing on Capitol Hill yesterday, FAA Administrator Brian Bedford said the agency has a record number of air traffic control trainees in the pipeline. But Bedford said that still won't be enough.
7: Even over the next 3 years, with surging staffing, we are not going to get to the level of controller staffing that we deem as appropriate. So we need to reduce the strain and the workload on our controllers so that they can safely manage traffic demands.
4: Everyone agrees the FAA is thousands of controllers short of full staffing, but the exact number is very much in dispute. Last year, the FAA said it needed more than 14,600 certified air traffic controllers. In a report released on Friday, the agency cut its staffing target by more than 2,000. Democratic Senator Tammy Duckworth of Illinois, a former Army helicopter pilot, challenged Bedford on that during the hearing.
3: That's still over 2,000 positions that you're saying you don't need to fill. This is deeply troubling.
8: That's an inaccurate categorization, Senator, and you know that.
4: Bedford defended the workforce report, which is based on recommendations from the National Academies of Sciences, Engineering, and Medicine. And he said data analytics tools that rely on artificial intelligence could lighten demands on controllers.
8: We can do a better job of managing air traffic strategically versus tactically, which will, again, reduce controller workload.
4: Senator Duckworth was skeptical. She said the FAA needs to do more to improve safety in the wake of the mid-air collision between an Army Black Hawk helicopter and a passenger jet near Washington, D.C. that killed 67 people last year.
3: The FAA's actions since the crash have given me no confidence that you will focus on the most important aspect of air traffic control system, its people. I know that enough well-rested, well-qualified air traffic controllers are what we need to keep the national air traffic system safe.
4: The FAA's workforce plan is part of a long simmering dispute over controller staffing levels between the agency and the union that represents controllers. That union blasted the new report, saying it's based on a flawed staffing model that is, quote, the root cause of the staffing crisis we now face. Joel Rose, NPR News, Washington.

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1: Special education teachers are in short supply all over the country. 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Now, a growing number of them are turning to AI to save time.
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3: Beginning at 4 right here on your community NPR station, 89.1 WEMU. We're seeing some traffic build up in the usual spot on the highway system through Washtenaw County, southbound 23 from M14 down to about Plymouth Road. You'll find pockets of slow travel in that stretch. Westbound I-94, even slower from Michigan Avenue through US 23 and extending further west toward State Street in Ann Arbor. We're going to have cloud cover, a high of 65 today. And right now at WEMU, it is 55 degrees. It's 8:30.
4: Live from NPR News in Washington, I'm Janine Herbst. Primaries were held in six states yesterday. In western Pennsylvania, progressive Chris Rabb won the Democratic nomination. Carmen Russell-Suchansky from member station WHYY reports it was an upset to the party establishment.
5: Rabb appeared emotional as he took the stage at the Victorian Banquet Hall in the city's Germantown neighborhood.
6: They told me this wasn't possible. That's what they said.

0: at someone who would stand up to President Trump.
1: I'm really disappointed in the Democratic Party, and I really think we need strong, sort of courageous Democratic leadership in Washington.
0: Rab beat the party establishment candidate, State Senator Sharif Street, by 15 points and will likely win the Deep Blue District in November. For NPR News, I'm Carmen Russell-Sluchansky in Philadelphia.
2: World Health Organization officials are worried about the rapid spread of a rare type of Ebola in eastern Congo and Uganda. At least 134 people have died. Hundreds of others have the rare virus that has no approved treatment or vaccines. The WHO declared the outbreak a public health emergency requiring international help. Meanwhile, an American doctor working in the area has Ebola and has been flown to Germany. Dr. Peter Stafford says he unknowingly performed surgery on a patient with Ebola. You're listening to NPR News.
3: And this is 89.1 WEMU News. I'm David Fair. Ann Arbor is laying the groundwork for its renewable energy utility in the Bryant neighborhood. The future success of Ann Arbor's sustainable energy utility will be determined by residents who participate in the pilot program. The first households around Bryant Elementary are having solar panels and battery storage units installed. The executive director of the SEU is Shoshana Lemsky, and she says it's make or break for how much residents spread information about it by word of mouth.
4: We know that the biggest predictor of somebody going solar is whether their neighbor has it. And so I hope my phone is ringing off the hook with Bryant residents and then folks throughout the city who are ready to join after seeing what the SEU really can deliver.
3: Lenski says workers need another 6 months to fully service all 100 households taking part in the pilot. Eastern Michigan University President Dr. Brendan Kelly says he wants to see a strong relationship between EMU and the city of Ypsilanti. As such, he stopped by Tuesday night's council meeting to introduce himself to city officials. Kelly says that the futures of EMU and the city are intertwined.
5: For every student that we're in service to, part of being at Eastern Michigan University is being in Ypsilanti. Just like being in Ypsilanti is partly touching Eastern Michigan University.
3: Kelly told City Council he would like from time to time to return to Council to report on the priorities of EMU. Mayor Nicole Brown says she shares Dr. Kelly's excitement of what's possible in the relationship in the coming years. Several cases of salmonella have been reported in the state of Michigan, and it's related to handling backyard poultry. We have more on that for you from Annabella Tettner.
6: A multi-state salmonella outbreak is affecting Michigan with 21 cases reported, of which 29% are in children. The Michigan Department of Health and Human Services says cases in the outbreak are related to contact with young poultry, specifically chicks and ducklings. 184 people in 31 states have reportedly been sickened. Health experts say young children, older adults, and those with compromised immune systems should not handle birds like chickens and ducks. They also recommend you wash your hands after handling the birds and don't kiss or snuggle backyard poultry. I'm Annabella Tettner.
3: And I'm David Fair, 89.1 WEMU News. It's 8:34.
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8: It's Morning Edition from NPR News. May Martinez in Culver City, California.
9: And I'm Leila Fadel in Washington, D.C. Good morning. San Diego authorities are sharing more information about the victims and suspects in the attack at a mosque that killed three people.
8: Community leaders say the three men who were killed sacrificed their lives to save the 140 children inside the school at the center.
9: On Tuesday, Imam Taha Hassan, who leads the center, paid tribute to them. There was Mansour Kaziha, who'd been there since they broke ground on the site 40 years ago.
10: He was the handyman. He was the cook. He was the caretaker. He was the storekeeper. He was everything.
8: Nadir Awad ran to help when he heard the gunfire.
10: And both of them, they tried to do something. They were hiding in the parking lot next to the kitchen. They tried to do something to protect.
9: And then there was the mosque security guard, Brian Climax, who went by Amin Abdullah.
10: He's the one who stopped them, who slowed them down. if he didn't

0: do what he did, the two suspects would have easily access to every single classroom.
1: His daughter, Hawa Abdullah, spoke at a press conference.
2: Regardless if you were a Muslim, okay, if you were Christian, if you were Jewish, if you had no faith, he didn't care. He would treat you human to human. He would smile at people he did not know.
1: Officials also started to share information about writings outlining the beliefs of the two teen suspects who killed these men. They met online. Special agent in charge of the FBI field office, Mark Remily, said they, quote, did not discriminate on who they hated. NPR's domestic extremism correspondent, Odette Youssef, has been looking into materials online that are believed to be tied to the incident, and she joins me now. Hi, Odette.
3: Hey, Layla.
1: So what have you found?
3: Well, I've watched a video that the suspects appear to have live-streamed of the shooting, and I've read a 75-page document that's attributed to two named individuals. NPR has confirmed that those are the suspects' names, with someone who's familiar but not authorized to speak about the ongoing investigation. And the materials show that these individuals were part of a global white supremacist accelerationist movement. They believed white people are being systematically replaced. They blame Jews for that. They believe black people are genetically inferior. They believe women are also responsible for everything wrong in the world. And what they want, Layla, is to accelerate the disintegration of our social fabric and bring about civil war. I'll say that everything I looked at in terms of these materials was unfortunately very familiar.
1: Very familiar as in you've seen it before? They're following some kind of script?
3: Yes, very much so. This shooting recalls the 2019 attack at two mosques in Christchurch, New Zealand, where an Australian white nationalist killed 51 people. Many elements appear to be copied here. You know, the live streaming, the type of clothing, the white handwriting on the guns. And the perpetrator of that attack is revered in the writings that I reviewed, you know, along with many other who've committed racially or religiously driven violence.
1: Authorities yesterday also said that it appears the suspects in this case were radicalized online. Is that apparent from the materials you looked at?
3: Well, those indicators that the suspects were replicating previous attacks, that certainly suggests that they consumed online content that directed how they executed this attack. But something that was different here is that the writings didn't only pull from pseudoscience and conspiracy theories found in obscure online hate spaces. They also mentioned the fear of Sharia law taking over towns in Texas, a Somali daycare fraud in Minnesota. They claimed Islam is incompatible with the West, and they parroted the Great Replacement conspiracy theory. You know, this is not fringe material anymore found only in obscure far-right forums. These are now mainstream talking points in right-leaning media from Republican members of Congress and even the White House.
1: That's NPR's Odette Youssef. Thank you for that reporting, Odette.
3: Thank you.
4: The Supreme Court's recent decision to undermine the Voting Rights Act was about the boundaries of a congressional district. But as NPR's Hanzi Lo Wong reports, the impact of that ruling reaches far beyond Congress.
5: NPR has found active legal fights over at least 17 voting maps or election systems for state legislatures, county commissions, school boards, or other local governments. All of them are now reckoning with the Supreme Court's weakening of the Voting Rights Act, specifically its Section 2 protections against discrimination of minority voters in places where voting is racially polarized.
6: What Section 2 did is it helped break down political fiefdoms that existed in the South.
5: Michael Lee is a redistricting expert at the Brennan Center for Justice, a think tank that advocates for expanding voting access.
6: And the real danger now is you're going to see the white majority in these places reassert its primacy and really design maps to lock it in.
5: Most of the active Section 2 cases were brought by black voters in the South, but not all. Native American voters are in a legal fight over North Dakota's legislative map. And Latino voters are challenging how members of a local Pennsylvania school board are elected. Gilda Daniels, a law professor at the University of Baltimore, says the Supreme Court's ruling has encouraged opponents of local majority-minority districts to come up with new ways of getting rid of them.
7: It's very important for folk to be vigilant and to participate on the local levels, ensuring that they're aware of what's happening. Because there are some jurisdictions that could decide, you know, we're going to move from districts to at-large.
5: at-large voting systems, where no voting districts are involved, have been challenged with many voting rights lawsuits over the decades, says Maureen Edelbor, an assistant law professor at Washington and Lee University.
8: At-large districts can effectively render minority votes wasted. They won't count because you'll never clear the threshold of a majority required to elect the candidate of your choice.
5: In Tennessee's Fayette County, Elton Holmes, president of the local NAACP branch, is bracing for more setbacks for black voters after the Supreme Court's latest weakening of the Voting Rights Act.
9: I'll put it like this. I don't think the majority of the citizens of the United States realize what had just happened.
5: Last year, Holmes' NAACP branch led a Section 2 lawsuit over the voting map for Fayette County's Board of Commissioners. Its members are all white. Eventually, the county agreed to a new map where 3 out of 10 voting districts are majority black. The county recently held its first primary election under the new districts.
9: Right now, the way I see it, if 2026 election doesn't go too well, they will come back and put those gerrymandering maps back into play.
10: Get rid of those 3 majority black districts?
9: Yeah, they will eliminate the 3. Well, none of the majority districts yet.
5: Fayette County's mayor, Ray Skip Taylor, tells NPR he does not see any plans for doing any additional redistricting in the county before the 2030 census. But with a mid-decade gerrymandering fight for Congress still playing out in some parts of the country, Holmes says he doesn't rule out more gerrymandering at the local level.
9: It's just been a struggle. And then we finally get a little breakthrough, and then something else pop up to try to push it back some more.
5: Other voting rights advocates are also watching for changes to state and local voting maps. The advocacy groups Fair Fight Action and Black Voters Matter Fund estimate the Supreme Court's ruling has put at risk close to 200 Democratic-held state legislative seats, mostly representing majority black districts in the South. Anzila Wong, NPR News.
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11: And this is 89.1 WEMU. I'm David Fair, and thanks for spending time with your community NPR station. We're going to bring you much more in the 9 o'clock hour, and it's going to begin with a story about Acting Attorney General Todd Blanche. He was grilled by Democratic lawmakers on Tuesday over the creation of a new fund for people who claim they were targets of politicized prosecutions in the Biden administration.
12: What is happening is you write the check, Trump and his cronies cash it, American taxpayers are going to foot the bill.
11: You're going to get more from yesterday's Senate hearing and a story that gets underway for you beginning at 9:15 right here on 89.1 WEMU. The story out on the roadways, one slow spot on the highway system through Washtenaw County, and that runs on westbound I-94 from Michigan Avenue to just west of US 23. We're going to have cloud cover in varying degrees throughout the day. The majority of the day is going to be spent under mostly cloudy conditions, but at times we'll see some sunshine poke through. We'll have a high of 65 degrees, cloudy skies early this evening, and then there's going to be a gradual clearing. And overnight, the temperature will drop to 41. Then we're going to have mostly sunny skies tomorrow, a modest high of 64 in the afternoon. It's 53 in Ann Arbor, 55 in Dexter, and it's 53 degrees in Ypsilanti at 844.
13: This is Ira Glass of This American Life. 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
15: Good morning, I'm Layla Faldin. A book called The Future of Truth warns about artificial intelligence's threat to our understanding of the truth. It also has made-up quotes generated by AI. The New York Times found them. The author, Steven Rosenbaum, says he used AI to help him research, that he will correct the errors, and if his mistake serves as a warning about the risks of using AI for research, he told the Times, that's why he wrote the book. It's Morning Edition.
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4: 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I'm E. Martinez.
15: And I'm Leila Fadil. Many teen boys spend a lot of time in front of the mirror. It's a rite of passage. But some boys are taking part in a very risky trend to change their image. NPR's Alana Wise reports.
17: There's caring about your looks, and then there's looks maxing, a viral movement that urges boys and young men to radically improve their appearance. Some of the more benign advice offered in this online community revolves around gym tips and skincare, like this from user Michael Hoover on YouTube.
18: I tried using all of the most popular looks maxing glow up tips to see if they would make me more attractive.
17: But more extreme tactics call for elective surgery, steroid use, or even a practice called bone smashing, hitting yourself in the face with a hammer and a misguided attempt to improve your jawline. Here's controversial looks maxing influencer Clavicular.
19: I'll just lay down in my bed and brace my head so that there's no CTE and then smash my zygotes so that they grow.
17: Doctors say bone smashing is ineffective, dangerous, and can cause permanent damage. Dr. Gene Boresson has worked in child psychiatry for 40 years. He says the looks maxing movement is one of the most troubling trends he's seen.
20: The combination of young male development with the emphasis on appearance and social media is a very dangerous combination because it can result in significant physical as well as mental health consequences.
17: Also troubling is the movement's origins. Looks maxing grew out of the incel community. That is, involuntarily celibate men who blame women for their lack of happiness and sexual fulfillment. Maximizing their looks became a way to attract female attention. But looks maxing was rife with negative undertones from the start.
20: You're scored from being subhuman to what's a normie or norm to Chad. And Chad is unfortunately, is the essence of white supremacy.
17: That means to be a Chad, you have to meet European beauty standards, sharp-jawed, tall, and white. Boresson says there are signs parents can look out for to see if their sons are dipping into problematic behaviors.
20: Do they complain that they're not looking good enough? Are they comparing themselves to others? Is there a change in their eating habits?
17: Boresson says it's important to speak early and often about body image and to approach without judgment. But it can be hard to get boys to open up, says Valerie Adams Bass. She studies adolescent identity and body image, particularly among Black youth.
21: Males are not socialized at home and certainly not in peer groups to say, I'm having a tough day, right? They're not socialized to say, you know, I'm really struggling with what to wear, how to look, how to have a conversation.
17: She suggests taking an interest in their passions, like maybe video games, as a way to introduce deeper conversations.
21: Where you can begin to sort of break down, why is that the avatar you've chosen, right? Why is it that you're choosing these exercises for the gym? Why is it that you are socializing with this particular group of young men?
17: Adams Bass says making these subtle introductions can help soften boys to the idea of talking more openly.
21: It may not all come at once, but I do believe that you have to, and this takes work, right? So it takes work to break down the walls of adolescence.
17: Her big piece of practical advice, she suggests parents try to redirect their son's focus from their appearance and image-obsessed social media to healthier outlets like sports, art, and coding. Alana Wise, NPR News, Washington.
15: It's Morning Edition from NPR News. I'm Leila Fadil.
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16: 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I'm Lee Van Roth, and this is On the Ground IPSY. Following the unexpected passing of founder Melvin Parson earlier this year, leadership at We the People Opportunity Farm is working to carry forward the Ypsilanti nonprofit's mission of supporting formerly incarcerated residents through urban farming, workforce development, and community care. Since its founding, the farm has provided paid internships, fresh food distribution, financial literacy support, and mentorship opportunities designed to help returning citizens rebuild stability while addressing food insecurity throughout the community. With me today is the new We the People Opportunity Farm Executive Director, Lawanda Hollister. Lawanda, thank you so much for being here today.
22: Thank you for having me.
0: So to start, you first came to the farm as an intern before later serving on the board at the farm. What has it meant to, you know, now step into this kind of leadership role at this, like, I mean, it's a pretty unfortunately pivotal kind of moment for the organization?
2: For me, it was necessary in order to keep the farm open and moving forward, and it has been pivotal, but we're doing our best to make sure that it goes forward.
0: And you have, you know, you and I spoke a little bit about, you know, your own experiences kind of navigating reentry following, you know, being incarcerated, how that's kind of shaped your connection to the farm and its mission. How has that same perspective kind of impacted the way that you are, you know, stepping into this role? How does your experience kind of fit into now being in this leadership position?
2: Well, I moved to IPSC in 2020. I had my first job at EAT because I am a chef according to the state, but I have no knife skills, so that wasn't working out very well. And I moved on to the farm. And at the farm, I met Melvin, and I call him Mr. Melvin. So Mr. Melvin, and it was not only the actual farm work, but it was the programming that they had set up, which allowed me to achieve certain things during reentry. For example, driving. I did not know how to drive. I've never driven a car before. I was incarcerated at the age of 17, so I never learned that. And a car was donated to the farm, and Mr. Melvin was like, if you learn how to drive, you can have this car. And initially, I was like, nope, I'll just keep riding the bus and just get me a bus pass. But eventually I learned how to drive on the farm, and with a entire community came around me. And so if only that particular instance, I learned a lot. And now I am a driver. I passed. And
0: congratulations.
2: That was, yes, thank you. And so I am extremely grateful. That was an important moment for me. And I want for others that are coming home or need the structure that the farm and the programming offers to be able to get that as well, to help them move forward.
0: Speaking of the structures at the farm, something that you and I also spoke about was how the framework that Melvin had in place was pretty sustainable. It worked well as far as the goals that the nonprofit has for the community. Why is preserving that so important as the organization continues to move forward?
2: Well, in short answer, because it worked. And Melvin was a remarkable human being. And he has captured some very sustainable relationships, support, and understanding for the work that is done at the farm. And I really just want to try to maintain that. I most definitely don't want to change things. Of course, there are going to be a different maybe method or in which we achieve things. Like right now, we're all just trying to band together to make sure that things get done. And we're all in each other's roles, you know. So it's like the farm manager, the me as the director, the board, everyone is doing things that normally wouldn't be done until everything is in place and we have a vibe of being able to smoothly move forward.
0: And I know that there are some projects that the farm that Melvin was very deeply entrenched in. The one coming to mind is the Good Soil Cafe at the cow building. What has that process been like, sort of continuing some of these things now that the leadership has changed?
2: I am most definitely excited about the cow building and the cafe. And so at this moment, it has been paused, and we're in talks with the Beal organization about moving it forward and getting it open. So I am excited about that. And he had a lot of plans for that. Mm-hmm. And I just want to get to it and get it done.
0: This is WEMU's On the Ground IPSY. I'm Lee Van Roth talking with We the People Opportunity Farm Executive Director LaWanda Hollister. So, LaWanda, community partnerships, as you had mentioned, are a very large part of the work being done at the farm for all of the interns, for all of the folks that the nonprofit's work kind of affects. As you continue moving forward, are there more ways for the community to get involved? Are there things you're thinking of, maybe new partnerships that you want to explore? What does growth look like right now?
2: I would say, yes, we want to explore more partnerships. Mm-hmm. I am most definitely about bridging that gap between community returning citizens and non-offenders and organizations and all of that. And we are at the moment trying to get together a legacy page in which people can volunteer financially and time and different things like that. So we're in the process of getting that together.
0: I know it's something that we spoke about was wanting the community to feel more connected to the farm and to the folks that run it, partly through donations of time or financially, but also just having a sort of a feeling ownership over all of this work as a community. What does this sort of deeper level of engagement from the community look like, potentially?
2: I'm trying to make sure that the community itself has access at all times to any number of the staff, the interns, and the farm itself. And all that needs to be done is, we're available, mm-hmm. and we can be contacted and get in touch with us and find how we can partner. Or if you, once it's harvest season, there's food. I've been a recipient of that food myself, and different things, whatever it is that you have in mind, just contact us.
0: And as the farm, continues navigating this next chapter, I'm sure things are maybe a little bit hectic right now.
2: Very.
0: And still, obviously still feeling this, immense grief at the loss of Melvin, Mr. Melvin.
2: Yes.
0: What do you hope that, community members, interns, board members, everyone involved kind of remember most about the mission that Melvin set forth for you guys?
2: The dignity in which it gives. And I'm standing very strong on that, on us moving forward.
0: Luanda, thank you so much for joining us here today. It is really exciting to see how things are moving forward at the farm. Again, this is a very sad and kind of strange time for you folks, I'm sure, but it's great to see things, you know, continuing on and upholding this legacy that Melvin's left behind.
2: Thank you very much for having me, and I appreciate this.
0: For more information on today's topic and links to the full article, visit our website at WEMU.org. 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
1: Live from NPR News in Washington, I'm Corva Coleman. To mark Cuban Independence Day, Secretary of State Marco Rubio issued a Spanish-language message to the Cuban people. NPR's Ader Peralta reports it comes as the U.S. ratchets up pressure against the government.
3: Secretary of State Marco Rubio says Cuba is suffering not because of a U.S. blockade, but because their government has placed the good of a few insiders ahead of the good of the Cuban people. Rubio said the only thing in the way of a better future for Cuba is the people who control their country. If owning your own business and having the right to vote is possible outside Cuba, he said, why is it not possible for you inside Cuba? Rubio spoke as the Justice Department prepared to announce an indictment against former Cuban President Raul Castro. Cuba has said the U.S. is simply trying to justify an illegal and inhumane military intervention against Cuba. Ader Peralta, NPR News, Miami.
1: President Trump says he was an hour away from making a decision to launch new strikes against Iran. He says he called them off. NPR's Franco Ordonez reports Trump says he's giving Iran a couple of days or maybe a week to reach a new deal with the U.S.
22: He said he delayed the strikes because of, quote, serious negotiations happening with Iran. Now, J.D. Vance, the vice president, he later expanded on Trump's remarks, but he also kind of gave a slightly different characterization of the prospects. But Vance did say there were two pathways for Iran: continue to negotiate or restart the military campaign.
1: NPR's Franco Ordonez reporting. Results are coming in from primary elections in six states yesterday. One of the most closely watched was a battle for a single congressional seat in Kentucky. NPR's Domenico Montanaro reports President Trump played a key role in this race.
23: Trump is on something of a revenge tour. The latest casualty, Congressman Thomas Massie of Kentucky. He lost to a Trump-backed challenger by about 10 points Tuesday night, and he saw tens of millions of dollars spent against him. In fact, it was the most expensive House primary in history, with $33 million spent on TV ads. Massie was a thorn in Trump's side, helping force the release of millions of pages of the Epstein files, for example. Now he joins a list of perceived political enemies that Trump has gone after, often successfully, in GOP primaries. But while Trump has proven his strength with the Republican base, general elections are a different story, and that'll likely put Republican candidates in swing districts in tough positions this fall. Domenico Montanaro, NPR News, Washington.
1: President Trump has made an endorsement in the Texas Republican runoff election for the U.S. Senate. Incumbent John Cornyn is seeking re-election. Trump has decided to back his challenger, Texas Attorney General Ken Paxton. Many U.S. GOP senators are backing Cornyn. Trump's endorsement could help Paxton win the primary runoff, but could make it more difficult for Republicans to fend off a Democratic challenger. This is NPR.
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11: And this is 89.1 WEMU News. Good morning. I'm David Fair. Members of the union representing Ann Arbor City employees have been working without a contract since January. This week, they took their case for a fair contract directly to City Council. WEMU's Kevin Merchart reports.
25: Clad in their green Ask Me t-shirts, city employees told the council their members are struggling to make ends meet. They say they haven't gotten raises in 29 months. Ask Me Local 369 President David Kastner says Ann Arbor needs to follow its own progressive policies when it comes to wages.
26: Progressivism isn't just solar panels and bike lanes. It's economic justice. Being called world-class workers rings hollow when the majority of city employees can no longer afford to live here. A dignified wage should not mean also having to donate plasma weekly to survive or delivering food at night instead of seeing your family.
25: City Council members thanked the AFSCME employees for their service and promised to do what they can to reach a fair deal. I'm Kevin Murchard.
11: University of Michigan nurses are without a contract as talks have stalled. Nurses say they're fighting proposed staffing changes that could increase patient loads in some units, and there are concerns over workplace protections for all nursing staff. University of Michigan Health says it remains committed to productive negotiations and reaching an agreement that supports the more than 7,500 nurses covered under the contract. Nurses have been negotiating since October, and their contract expired at the end of March. Governor Whitmer's office and the Michigan Strategic Fund Board are officially supporting development of an affordable housing project in downtown Ann Arbor. The city has secured $29 million in funding from the Michigan Economic Development Corporation to begin construction of a 330-unit affordable housing high-rise on Fifth Avenue near the Blake Transit Center. Jennifer Hall is executive director of the Ann Arbor Housing Commission. She says the Ann Arbor Area Transportation Authority and city plan for the development project to serve in a growing downtown with commerce and travel.
5: We're adding commercial space as well as working very closely with the AAATA to expand their services and expand their platform onto our site.
11: Groundbreaking is expected to follow at the site later this summer. A Democratic-led state Senate committee is planning to act later today on legislation that would create a Michigan Voting Rights Act. We have more from Rick Pluta.
14: Democrats say they are countering efforts by the Trump administration they say would make it harder for people to vote, and a U.S. Supreme Court decision that struck down key elements of the U.S. Voting Rights Act. The Senate bills would require more voting information to be made available in languages other than English, provide more assistance for voters with disabilities, and create a nonpartisan Michigan Voters Institute for training and collecting data on election management. The Michigan Voting Rights Act bills are before the Senate Elections Committee. The Senate is controlled by Democrats. The Republican-controlled House has its own elections package. One of the bills would require people to show proof of citizenship before they could register to vote. I'm Rick Pluta.
11: And I'm David Fair, WEMU News.
4: It's Morning Edition from NPR News. I'm A. Martinez in Culver City, California.
15: And I'm Leila Faudel in Washington, D.C. Good morning. Kentucky Congressman Thomas Massey is the latest Republican lawmaker to lose his seat for crossing President Trump.
4: Yeah, the race was another display of the president's hold on Republican voters. Massey lost his primary to Trump-backed candidate Ed Gowron by nearly 10 percentage points last night. That was just one race among six states that held elections Tuesday, the busiest primary day of the midterms. Democrats in Georgia and other states continue to see large voter turnout, which could be a good sign for them in November's midterm elections.
15: NPR's Stephen Fowler stayed up late last night to watch these results and joins us here early this morning. Good morning, Stephen.
6: Good morning.
15: I imagine you have not slept. Did Massey lose because he went against some of Trump's policies?
6: Yes and no. I mean, Thomas Massey clashed with Trump over the Epstein files. He actually led to the release of the files. He clashed with Trump over the Iran war and foreign conflicts. He opposed Trump's One Big Beautiful Bill. So Trump did back a challenger, former Navy SEAL officer Ed Gowron. And what's the latest example of Trump taking out anyone who isn't 100% loyal in the last year or so? The last time an incumbent lost was Saturday with Louisiana Senator Bill Cassidy, but Massey kept it close. I will also note that yesterday Trump endorsed Texas Attorney General Ken Paxton to oust incumbent Senator John Cornyn ahead of next Tuesday's runoff. You're already hearing some Republicans there fret if Paxton wins because polls indicate his victory would make the general election race more competitive, especially in what's shaping up to be a wave year for Democrats.
15: So let's move to another state with competitive races, Georgia. Tell us how the high-profile contest there went down.
6: Several of them still won't be decided for another month because of runoffs, like the very, very expensive governor contest where billionaire healthcare executive Rick Jackson narrowly trailed Trump-backed Lieutenant Governor Burt Jones on the Republican side. You also have Congressman Mike Collins going to a runoff against Derek Dooley, the candidate backed by Governor Brian Kemp. That's for the Republican U.S. Senate nomination to face off against incumbent Democrat John Ossoff. There was a bit of a surprise as a late-breaking push to elect Democratic-aligned candidates to the state Supreme Court saw both incumbents appointed by Republicans win, though one of them more narrowly than the other.
15: And what are your big takeaways from the results in these races?
6: Well, mainly a sign that Georgia's court races aren't as politicized as a state like, say, Wisconsin, and that the disparity could stem from voters picking one candidate who seemed more Democratic-coded in the technically nonpartisan race. Also, former Atlanta Mayor Keisha Lance Bottoms winning the Democratic governor's nod, even with some of the baggage from her one term in office, also says a lot about the primary electorate's thoughts. Big takeaway, though, Democratic enthusiasm. Overall, in Georgia, Democrats accounted for 53% of the vote compared to 45% for Republicans. That gap is going to be something to watch when looking at these key races in November.
15: Now, several other states held primaries yesterday. What are some of the highlights there?
6: Well, Alabama's governor's race will be between current U.S. Senator Tommy Tuberville, a Republican, against former U.S. Senator Doug Jones, a Democrat. Several of those U.S. House primaries in Alabama won't count, and there'll be a special election in a few months where the state is reverting some districts to old lines more favorable to Republicans. That's because of last month's Supreme Court ruling gutting part of the Voting Rights Act. In Pennsylvania, several key matchups are set as polls there suggest three Republican-held districts are basically toss-ups. And in many races around the country and up and down the ballot, the general election was basically yesterday since there's so many uncontested elections and safe seats.
15: That's NPR's Stephen Fowler in Atlanta. Thank you, Stephen.
6: Thank you.
4: Join us to break down last night's results and the part President Trump played is Jonah Goldberg. He is editor-in-chief of the conservative publication The Dispatch, and he's a senior fellow at the American Enterprise Institute. Jonah, I was just thinking how some of these primaries feel like a March Madness bracket to see which one advances to the next round. It seems pretty clear, though, that President Trump's grip on the Republican Party is pretty ironclad, though.
7: No, it definitely does. Instead of March Madness, I kind of think of that scene from The Dark Knight where the Joker breaks the pool cue and says, we're going to have tryouts. Because he's forcing various Republicans to fight to the death just to prove their loyalty to him. And I think that, you know, one of the things to keep in mind here is that Trump is losing political clout in the country with the median voter, right? He's unpopular. He's remarkably unpopular. He's losing support among Republicans. I mean, he's not, the median Republican still says they support him, though not on the economy. But he still has an outsized amount of support among Republicans willing to turn out for a primary. And that has always been his superpower, is the ability to pick people off in primaries, because the threat with all of the incumbency and gerrymandering and polarization in this country, the threat to reelection in very red places and very blue places is in the primary. Like, if you get the nomination, you're going to win. If John Cornyn had gotten the nomination in Texas, he would have won. If Massey had won in Kentucky, he would have won the general election, because these are very safe seats. And that's how Trump enforces discipline, is by threatening you at your only vulnerable spot, which is in primaries.
4: And any one of the candidates that got Trump's support, I mean, they're almost a lock at this point, aren't they?
7: Yeah, I mean, I bet you there's some testable propositions in some purplish places, but for the most part, yes. And again, it's not because Trump is wildly popular. It's just that if you have enough clout among the primary electorate, which is a very, very small part of the actual American electorate. I mean, one of the things that the political scientists will tell you is that a lot of primary voters, the results of primaries are actually not very democratic. It's one of the reasons why we have more independents in this country than ever before. It's because the primaries produce candidates that are appealing to a very slim slice of the electorate, of the real base of the party. And then the normal voter is like, I hate these choices. And they don't want to align with either party. And so now independents outnumber both Republicans and Democrats precisely because the primary system is messing things up so much.
4: Yeah, and despite the war in Iran, the economic situation, gas prices increasing, I mean, this continued support of Trump candidates, what does that say about a GOP voter right now?
7: Well, I mean, I think there are a lot of GOP voters who say that they support Trump because they, you know, they don't want to give in to the critics and all of that. Where Trump has gotten, I'd say the original sin of his second term politically has been they came out of the gate assuming that the marginal voter who was torn in the 2024 election between Kamala Harris and Donald Trump was full on MAGA. you know, the Hispanic voter in Southern Texas who voted Republican for the first time, the young African-American man in Ohio who voted Republican for the first time, when in fact most of those voters, those majority-making voters in those seven swing states, they were voting out of nostalgia for the pre-COVID economy of Trump's first term. And then Trump comes out of the gate with, you know, with the mass deportation stuff and Doge and all of these things. And these voters are like, this isn't what I voted for. Bring me the economy that I voted for. And that's why he's gotten into so much trouble, I think.
4: One more thing quickly. For the Republicans in Congress that weren't on the block this time around, what do you think that these results will mean for them if they want to oppose Trump in any way?
7: Oh, it's tough, right? By endorsing Paxton in Texas, Senate Republicans are furious. And by throwing Cassidy, the senator from Louisiana, under the bus, they're furious. So you actually could see more revolts.
4: Jonah Goldberg, editor-in-chief of The Dispatch. Jonah, thanks.
7: Thank you.
15: The IRS won't investigate the past tax returns of President Trump, his family, or his businesses. That's part of a settlement signed by Acting Attorney General Todd Blanche, ending a lawsuit brought by the president against his own government. Blanche spent much of a Senate hearing Tuesday defending that settlement and its creation of a fund to pay people who claimed they were targets of politicized prosecutions. NPR's Ryan Lucas reports.
8: The nearly $1.8 billion pot of taxpayer money, dubbed the Anti-Weaponization Fund by the Justice Department, was created as part of a settlement agreement with President Trump, who in return dropped his lawsuit against the IRS over the leak of his tax returns. Democrats had blunt words for Blanche about the arrangement. Here's Maryland Senator Chris Van Hollen.
9: Mr. Attorney General, this is an outrageous, unprecedented slush fund that you set up.
8: And Washington Senator Patty Murray.
10: This is corruption that has never been more blatant or more bright spent. What is happening is you write the check, Trump and his cronies cash it. American taxpayers who are already being whacked with high prices are going to foot the bill.
8: Under the agreement, the fund will be administered by a 5-member commission who will decide who receives payouts and in what amount. 4 of the commissioners will be appointed by the attorney general, while a 5th will be appointed by the attorney general in consultation with Congress. President Trump can remove any commissioner at any time. In his testimony, Blanche defended the setup and said it was unusual but necessary.
12: There is an unprecedented nature of what we did yesterday in response to years and years of weaponization.
8: He pointed to the multiple indictments against President Trump after his first term in office, including the 2 federal cases against him for mishandling classified documents and attempting to overturn the results of the 2020 election. Blanche served as Trump's personal defense attorney in both of those cases. Democrats and a few Republicans pressed Blanche on who would be eligible for payments out of the fund. In response, Blanche said it's open to anyone who believes they were a victim of weaponization.
12: It's not limited to Republicans. It's not limited to Democrats. It's not limited to January 6 defendants. It's limited only by the term weaponization.
8: Under questioning, Blanche would not rule out potential payments to Trump campaign donors or January 6th Capitol rioters, including people convicted of violently assaulting police. Trump himself will not receive a direct payout from the fund, but the IRS is barred from pursuing any claims or actions against him, his family, or businesses, now or in the future. Ryan Lucas, NPR News, Washington.
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11: And this is Morning Edition on WEMU. I'm David Fair. Certainly grateful you're spending some time with us today and hope you can stick around for even more. Coming up for you in just about one half hour, we're going to bring you issues of the environment. Now, probably don't need to tell you, but there's a growing local food network in Washtenaw County. We've seen high price increases, more food insecurity, and more homegrown food can help. Further, local farmers are creating better connections with the general public, and that's helping to combat the climate crisis. It helps reduce transportation-related emissions. There's also potential for more local economic impact. We're going to talk about it with Ryan Poe. He is the founder of The Hungry Locavore. We'll discuss local agriculture as part of our carbon neutrality and food insecurity solutions, and it comes your way beginning at 9:49 right here on 89.1 WEMU. 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And it comes from the Mosaic Foundation of Rita and Peter Hayden. We don't have any problems on your morning drive through Washtenaw County and an earlier crash over in Wayne County. Northbound I-275 after Ann Arbor Road has just been cleared away. Still some minor residual delay in the area. We're going to have cloud cover through the day in varying degrees. A high of 65, a gradual clearing tonight, and an overnight low of 41 degrees. It is 55 at WEMU and it's 921.
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2: 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I'm Leila Faldin.
4: And I'm A. Martinez. One of the signature voices here at NPR is stepping away from the mic.
3: From NPR and WBEZ Chicago, this is Wait, Wait, Don't Tell Me, the NPR News Quiz.
4: That is the buttery voice of Bill Curtis. And don't take my word for it. He'll tell you himself.
3: I'm the voice so rich, it makes you sign a prenup. I'm the voice so hot, the mic drops itself. I'm the voice so soothing, lullabies listen to me to fall asleep. I'm the man with a voice so smooth you could go curling on it. You know, my favorite is, I'm Bill Curtis, the voice of your aunt's sexual awakening. Well, that roars.
4: Now, Bill Curtis is more than just a pretty voice. He spent decades as one of the most respected journalists in broadcasting. And now his final show with Wait, Wait will air this weekend. He joins us now. Bill, I must admit, because I am insecure, when I speak to someone with a voice like yours, I try to do 100 push-ups so I can get some bass in my voice. It sadly has not worked. So
3: well, you don't need it. You don't need it.
4: Okay, great. Thank you for lying to me right there. Bill, I'm sure a lot of people in America are sad that you're retiring. Are you sad?
3: Boy, it's mixed. I have loved Wait, Wait. It's been 12 years. What a wonderful thing to come at the end of your career, because you show up every week to 5 million listeners. The team and the writers, it's just, they're just as good as anything on Colbert or the others that are still working. So I enjoy it. On the other hand, you know, I'm coming up on 86 years old.
4: Oh, wow.
3: And so, you know, you kind of creak when you get out of bed.
4: But at least you're getting out of bed, Bill. I mean, that's... What does it mean to you, though, to have, like, you know, we mentioned you've had a distinguished, long journalism career, but to end your career with a show like Wait, Wait, what does that do when you look back on everything you've done?
3: I love broadcasting. And it started when I was 16, as so many do. And I got a part-time job in my little town of Independence, Kansas. And I said, you know, I'm going to need experience in almost every aspect of this business. So I was a top 40 disc jockey, and it was at KTOP in Topeka. 1490 on the dial, home of the J. Jazz Bob, the professor of college of knowledge, coming your way at midnight. And and then it actually started for me at age 26, my 60-year career, when I graduated from law school.
4: There was a tornado in 1966 that really was one of the first big gateways for you in journalism.
3: It changed my life. I mean, I had accepted a job in Wichita, Kansas with a trial firm, but I was having difficulty deciding between broadcasting and the law. And all of a sudden, filling in on my part-time job, I was standing in front of a camera when an F-5 comes into town.
1: For the east part of Topeka, it should be alerted. The entire city was alerted earlier.
3: I thought about cussing, crying, you know, with a bit of hysteria.
1: For God's sake, take cover.
4: Yeah, and Bill, you could hear in your voice, as much as you're reporting on this, you're part of the community. You're as worried as anyone else would be, even though you're reporting on things.
3: Well, the pressure of knowing you're going to save lives if you don't get them into the basement, that came from the gut. For God's sake, take cover.
4: You ended up in Chicago, right? And I know you got a lot of national attention with your reporting on the effects of Agent Orange among the troops in Vietnam. Tell us what came from that work.
3: First of all, the chemical companies were going by 40 years of research from farmers who used it out to clear the land and said, hey, we're fine. So the bottom line was that it was not trouble to humans. So I had to prove, drawing on my law degree and passing the bar, I had to prove that that was wrong. And I said, you know, if they were exposed to Agent Orange, we've got biological and chemical warfare violations and a big story.
16: The chemical was not expected to stay in the body for 10, 12 years after exposure. Chemical companies insisted it could not persist that long. But the VA found dioxin.
3: It sort of meant everything. It's the number one story that I can claim. So now 630,000 veterans have been compensated for their exposure to Agent Orange.
4: Now, you worked at CBS for about 30 years, then you started your own production company, and that turned out a number of documentary series for PBS, A&E Network, History Channel, CNBC. When Wait, Wait came into your life permanently, it was 2014, were you around, 74, 75 years old?
3: Yes.
4: Okay. That's around the time where most people start to think about retiring, if not already retired. So what made you say, okay, I will be part of this show?
3: You know what happened? I filled in for Carl Kessel when he retired. The first time the audience laughed at something I said, I was hooked. I mean, it just took one. And I'm still not the stand-up comic, but I'm the guy who shouldn't be there. I'm like the banker, you know, that tells a joke that shouldn't be funny.
4: Now, one of the things that you're known for on Wait, Wait, you read most of a limerick and then someone else has to complete it. So it's your turn, Bill. Are you ready for this limerick that you must complete?
3: Please.
4: Okay. Your career's at the end of a steep stairwell. It's hard to believe you and Sagal paired well. We'll miss your rich voice, and while it's nobody's choice, it's time to bid you a fond
3: farewell.
4: There you go.
3: Farewell.
4: That is Bill Curtis. This week, NPR stations will air his final regular appearance as the announcer on Wait, Wait, Don't Tell Me. Bill, we are going to miss hearing your voice. Thank you for everything.
3: Well, it's a joy to talk with you. It's been great. This is NPR News.
17: Special education teachers are in short supply all over the country. 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
11: 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We're without incident or slowdown in Washtenaw County as you travel the highway system. As you get in and around town, of course, you'll run into an occasional slowdown, but certainly nothing too significant at this hour. Outside of where there's some existing construction, of course. Mostly cloudy skies, high of 65 for the afternoon. Cloudy early this evening with a gradual clearing and an overnight low of 41 degrees. It's 53 in Ann Arbor, 54 in Saline, and 54 degrees in Ypsilanti. And the time is 9:30.
5: Live from NPR News in Washington, I'm Janine Herbst. As primaries were held in six states yesterday, South Carolina's State House endorsed a plan to redraw congressional districts to favor Republicans and sent it to the state Senate, where its fate is unclear. This at the urging of President Trump. If the proposal becomes law, the state would delay U.S. House primaries until August and spend millions on another statewide election. But critics say lawsuits against the new map are likely. Authorities in San Diego say the teenage suspects in the attack on a mosque that left three people dead met online, where they were also radicalized. Officials say the two shared writings, a 75-page document attributed to them found in a car where the teens were found dead, and a video that appears to have been live-streamed by the suspects themselves of the shooting. NPR's Odette Youssef has more.
21: The materials show that these individuals were part of a global white supremacist accelerationist movement. They believed white people are being systematically

0: And what they want is to accelerate the disintegration of our social fabric and bring about civil war.
1: NPR's Odette Youssef. Wall Street is trading higher at the open. The Dow is up 70 points. The NASDAQ up 152. This is NPR News.
2: And this is 89.1 WEMU News. I'm David Fair. The sustainable energy utility in Ann Arbor has hit a major milestone with its pilot program. Residents in the Bryant neighborhood are having solar panels and battery storage units installed. The executive director for the utility is Shoshana Lenski. She says it's the culmination of years of lining up logistics to make providing renewable energy to residents a reality.
3: Having customers who are ready to sign up, having rates to charge those customers, having equipment, having contractors to do the installations, having the processes in place to serve them. And that all came together.
2: Lenski says it'll take 6 months for all 100 households that are part of the pilot program to have energy equipment fully installed. Eastern Michigan University President Dr. Brendan Kelly says the future success of the school and the city of Ypsilanti are intertwined. He met with City Council Tuesday to discuss the town and gown relationship. Kelly officially took over the presidency last month and has been meeting with students and people from around the community. Kelly told the City Council he wants EMU and Ypsilanti to grow together.
4: Higher education is going through a giant time of transformation. We have watched that unfold in many states and many cities and are involved in that conversation nationally. But they play out locally, and it is a team sport. And you are, whether you like it or not, part of that team.
2: Councilman Patrick McLean told Kelly he was delighted he took the time to come to City Hall to discuss how the city and EMU can work together. Don't snuggle your backyard birds. That is the message from the Michigan Health Department amid a multi-state salmonella outbreak. Annabella Tettner has more on the situation.
5: The State Department of Health and Human Services reports 21 Michigan cases of salmonella associated with the outbreak. It's known to have sickened 184 people in 31 states. More than a quarter of the Michigan cases are in children. Health experts advise hand washing before and after touching live poultry and keeping them outdoors at all times. They also advise children younger than 5, older adults, and immune-compromised people not to handle poultry as they could become severely ill from a salmonella infection. Anyone who suspects a case is encouraged to contact a healthcare provider. I'm Annabella Tettner.
2: And I'm David Fair, 89.1 WEMU News. It's 9:34.
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7: It's Morning Edition from NPR News. Me, Martinez, in Culver City, California.
8: And I'm Leila Fadel in Washington, D.C. Russian President Vladimir Putin is in Beijing for talks with President Xi Jinping, just days after President Trump's own visit to China. Putin got the same pageantry that Trump did. Military marching band, the cannon salute, and smiling children waving flags. Putin says Russia's ties with China are at a, quote, unprecedentedly high level already. NPR's China correspondent Jennifer Pak joins us with more from Shanghai. Hi, Jennifer.
9: Hi, Leila.
8: So what is Putin's visit about? Is this all about selling more oil and natural gas to China?
9: Well, energy is a big part of it. China has become an economic lifeline for Russia since the Russian invasion of Ukraine. And now China is relying more on Russian energy supplies since the Strait of Hormuz is still effectively shut. So they're expected to discuss a pipeline project where talks have stalled, and along with dozens of other business deals. More broadly, the two sides agreed to extend a strategic cooperation agreement. And at the same time, this is a good time, according to the Kremlin, for Putin to talk to Xi about what was actually discussed between him and President Trump when it came to Ukraine, Iran. And during the talks with Putin, Xi once again called for the hostilities in the Middle East to stop. Xi told Putin that the world has become more fluid and turbulent, with what he calls a resurgence of unilateralism and hegemonism, things that China has accused the U.S. of in the past, a not-so-subtle dig at the U.S.
8: Speaking of, we're getting a drip feed.

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1: And you are listening to 89.1 WEMU. It is your community NPR station. David Fair with you another 18 minutes. And I would like to say thank you on behalf of an extraordinarily grateful staff. This past weekend, a lot of the WEMU team went down to Detroit for the Michigan Association of Broadcasters Broadcast Excellence Award Ceremony. And WEMU picked up more awards, including a fourth consecutive Station of the Year award. Now, that is fantastic. And certainly, we are most grateful that we received such recognition, but we also understand that recognition comes because of you. Because you listen, because you demand excellence, and because you invest in our ability to provide content, that is why WEMU achieves the recognition for the excellence that you've come to expect. We're most grateful for your listenership, for your loyalty, and for your investments. And here's to many, many more in the years to come. We're going to have mostly cloudy skies, a high of 65 degrees today. Cloudy skies with a gradual clearing tonight, an overnight low of 41. And we'll have mostly sunny skies on Thursday with a high of 64 degrees. Thursday night, increasing cloud cover once again with a low of 46. And then on Friday, 40% chance of showers and a high of 66 degrees. 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
2: Good morning, Amy Martinez. A six-year-old boy was on a field trip to a farm in Norway when he spotted something sticking out of the dirt. It turned out to be a rare sword from the early Viking Age. Archaeologists dated the artifact between 550 and 800 AD. It's now in a museum in Oslo. And as cool as it was to find that sword, the odds of making the discovery might have been pretty good because the name of the area it was found in translates to Land of the Warrior in Norwegian. It's Morning Edition.
4: 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And from Clarivate, sponsors of the Pulse of the Library 2025, a global survey of academic, public, and national libraries on AI's impact and evolving priorities. 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
2: It's Morning Edition from NPR News. I'm Amy Martinez.
5: And I'm Leila Faldin. The American mining industry is making a comeback. There's bipartisan support for producing more minerals and metals in the U.S. for national and economic security. Prices for gold, silver, and other metals are at historic highs. And places that have opposed mining in the past are rethinking those positions. Montana Public Radio's Ellis Julin reports.
6: Roughly 1,000 people live in Lincoln, Montana. Over 100 of them are inside the town's log cabin-style community hall tonight, a nod to the long history of timber harvesting. But tonight's meeting is for a different industry, mining. An Australian company called Sentinel Metals invited people to come hear about their plans to explore for gold about 5 miles outside of town. Crystalie Evans is Sentinel's spokesperson.
7: The exploration project is, you know, a great opportunity to provide a few local jobs and gain a better understanding of what the deposit looks like.
6: Finding at least some gold is a pretty sure bet. 30 years ago, a different company assessed the area and said there was enough to justify a big open pit gold mine. Recovering gold from the ore would have required dousing it with a chemical solution containing cyanide. At the time, there was a lot of opposition. Lincoln sits near the headwaters of the Blackfoot River. It meanders through a valley of pine forests, snaking through fields of cattle and shadowed by sheer cliff faces. This morning, red-winged blackbirds are singing. The river was made famous by the novel-turned-movie, A River Runs Through It.
8: Please don't let this happen to the Blackfoot. Support I-137 to phase out cyanide leach mining.
6: That's a TV ad from 1997 for a ballot initiative to ban cyanide mining in Montana, which was launched in response to the mine proposed near the river. Voters passed it, so no mine ever materialized here.
9: the Blackfoot River is just the sacred place for all Montanans, and so it raised alarm bells across the state.
6: Durf Johnson is with the Montana Environmental Information Center, a government and industry watchdog group that helped pass the cyanide mining ban. He says executive orders and other actions by the Trump administration make this
9: the most generous federal administration in terms of the mining industry and what they're asking for, possibly, you know, in the modern era, definitely.
6: And Montana's politics have shifted to the right since the 90s. For most of that decade, Democrats held two of Montana's three seats in Congress. Now, both senators, and it's now two congressmen, are enthusiastic Trump supporters. And Trump won Montana by big margins in the last three elections. Back at the meeting called by the new mine company, Jennifer Klinker, who owns a tow truck company in town, echoes what most people are saying tonight.
10: We support them 110%. What they're doing and they're bringing into the community of Lincoln is absolutely phenomenal, and Montana needs something.
6: A lot of people here would like to see Montana return to the days when extractive industries like mining and timber harvesting dominated the economy. But environmental advocate Durf Johnson says a lot of Montanans are also aware that mining's left behind big, expensive, and long-lasting contamination, too.
9: We really are ambivalent and skeptical of mining, no matter your political persuasion, and want to see things, if they are permitted, to be done correctly so that we don't have, you know, water pollution and air pollution and all the negative consequences that come with mining.
6: Sentinel Metals says it's still in the very early stages of deciding whether to mine here. It insists that if it does, it won't threaten the health of the Blackfoot River. The river remains a cherished jewel for many Montanans. But if the company does move forward with development under President Trump, it would face far fewer regulatory hurdles. For NPR News, I'm Ellis Julin in Missoula, Montana.
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1: This is 89.1 WEMU, and let's talk about our local agricultural and business community. I'm David Fair, and welcome to Issues of the Environment. There is a growing local food network, and among other things, it can contribute to the effort to reduce greenhouse gas emissions and help in the effort toward carbon neutrality. There are other factors considered, too, addressing and bolstering the local economy among them. Our guest today is a farmer, and Ryan Poe is also the founder of The Hungry Locavore. Now, it's working to better connect the community with local sources of fresh and wholesome foods, as it says. Thank you so much for the time today, Ryan. I appreciate it.
11: Thank you, David, and thank you for having me on the show. What an honor, and just happy to be here.
1: Well, we're going to talk about a hyper-local food system and how it works in our area, but I noticed you're not native to the area. You grew up on a farm in Northern California. How'd you end up in Washtenaw County?
11: Yeah, so I grew up on a farm in Northern California, more of a polyculture-style farm with livestock, fruit trees, nut trees, berries, row crops, annuals, perennials. And went to school at San Diego State. Like any young man, I moved away from the farm at about 19. And during that time down in San Diego, I joined the coral reef industry, and I spent about 15 years growing corals for the aquatic trade. And my wife and I basically got offered an opportunity to move out to Michigan about 12 years ago. And then shortly thereafter, I joined the farming community roughly 10 years ago to date.
1: When you arrived here, did you find a similar sense of agricultural community as perhaps you had experienced growing up on a farm in Northern California?
11: You know, I definitely did. I did some research, and I could see that Michigan was the second number one producer of diversified crops out of the 48 connected states. And it just seemed like a real good fit. After being a stay-at-home dad for the first couple years of living here with both my daughters, I joined a farm right across the street from the Montessori school they attended. And from there, the last 10 years has just been a wild ride of all sorts of collaborations with local farms and restaurants and supporting local food systems.
1: Well, collaboration is something that you consider yourself an expert at. How do you describe the mission of what is now The Hungry Locavore?
11: So our mission statement is to build community through local food systems and also tell people's stories through really informative and educational newsletters And it's all about diversity, resilience, equity. It's not about me. It's about we and how we all share basic commerce with the local food systems through seasonality. That's what we really try to highlight, is telling people stories and basically disengaging as many sustainable plant-forward-based menus that we can.
1: Well, after some starts and stops with other enterprises along the way, you founded the Hungry Locavore in September of 2023. Did you find initially, anyway, it was hard getting buy-in from the local farmers, some of the restaurants, chefs, and artisans?
11: You know, with doing the coral reef industry, it took me to probably more than 50 different countries. Obviously, a lot of language barriers there, working in country and experience in the food culture. My grandma was also a professional chef, so I kind of have a little bit of background being in the chef world to kind of open those doors to get chefs to be more receptive to the concept of basically buying food from them for the boxes. With the farms, being a farmer and being able to speak the language and know the lay of the land, that was actually a lot easier for me to get involved with other farmers. For them, it was a pretty low-risk investment because we're marketing and advertising them and basically trying to drive traffic to both the farms and the restaurants. So the buy-in side of it is actually people see it and they usually just ask, how can we start or jump onto a menu?
1: Our Issues of the Environment conversation with Ryan Poe continues on 89.1 WEMU. Ryan is a farmer and founder of Hungry Locavore. And, you know, some have probably heard of CSAs or community-supported agriculture. It's pretty common across the country. The CSAA, or Community Shared Agriculture and Artisans, that's more accurately a description of the Hungry Locavore. What difference does that CSAA model make for your customers?
11: Yeah, so the general gist of the menus is they come out every Sunday. They're active for purchase for anybody in the community. Every menu is at will, so you can opt in week by week on a what you see is what you get menu to engage the systems of local food without long-term commitment. And then with adding the extra A on the end with artisanal goods, we feature all kinds of different things outside of food sometimes. Like on Earth Day, we've done glass straws or packets of seeds or potted plants just for an additional experience to other local brands and mom-and-pop businesses that are in the area. We also feature bread, legumes, all sorts of dried fruits, pretty much anything and everything that is somewhat related to the natural world or food systems.
1: What kind of variety of boxes could I get through the course of several months or a year?
11: Yeah, so each week we curate a different menu with different farmers and different chefs, 6 to 8 produce items, 3 or 4 prepared foods. All the menus are themed. So we kind of take you on culinary adventures around the planet, but all the food actually comes from Southeast Michigan. So like this past week, we just ran a menu Italian themed. We had all kinds of prepared Italian food dishes on there, a bar of soap, and then some seasonal vegetables like ramps and asparagus and things like that. Next week, we're probably going to do more of a Mediterranean menu. We do Southeast Asian. We pretty much just do whatever calls to us, and we try to pair up different businesses and farms. So the menu kind of has some parallels there, so it all makes sense and it's congruent to that region of the world.
1: And it's about, what, $65 to $85 on average per box?
11: Yeah, we generally hover around $75, give or take. With the inflation and prices going up, obviously we try to keep it within reason. But, you know, we do shop around the big box stores. We definitely consistently are giving 20% more for 20% less. And it's also obviously local food. And we're telling other people's stories and driving traffic to those businesses. So it's an all-around feel-good narrative.
1: This is WEMU's Issues of the Environment. And today we're talking with farmer and Hungry Locavore founder Ryan Poe. How exactly do you anticipate that creating such a local food system will help reduce carbon emissions and better protect the ecology and environment in our community?
11: The one thing is I do work with all the chefs on a first-hand basis, even in the kitchens, watching them make the meals. I also am kind of like a butterfly that pollinates many flowers, and our portfolio is very public.
12: So a lot of the information is being traded behind the scenes, meaning from farm to farm on different pests or crop rotations or ecological benefits. But that also translates to the chefs as well. There's a lot more drive for chefs in our area here now to try to get in and support local farms. So those are huge core values to us to drive down the greenhouse gas emissions. We've currently entered a sixth continent food supply chain, and all that packaging and fossil fuel miles is hugely disruptive to the natural ecology of the world. So we're really trying to emphasize to draw down and reduce, reuse, eliminate one-time use plastic, and also try to be mindful of how the prepared food is packed with compostable things that can go to the landfill without creating more greenhouse gases.
1: You're 3 years in now. What is the goal moving forward in both improving the health of the environment, our local food system, and potentially the local economy?
12: Yeah, so, I mean, we're always actively looking for new farms and new restaurants, and we seem to be featuring them quite regularly. I've always been an organic no-till farmer, so that is kind of my method with the business as well. We're pretty quiet. We're not huge on Instagram or Facebook or social media. So a lot of our project is word of mouth. And I think that actually speaks to us. This is not a short-term project. This is a long-term incremental gains. And just really telling the culture and the stories of the people that participate in the project. With the new farming adventure, Fleur d'Elise, being the farm manager over there, now we have a farm crew that's built around us, and we're actually targeting more crops that we can't already find in the marketplace to grow on this farm. So that will help diversify the portfolio even farther.
1: Are you looking to establish a facility of your own in the future?
12: We did join Zingerman's about a year and a half ago. Ari, one of the founders, started to buy the box from us, and we basically had some conversations, and long story short, they asked us to move the business there. We are packing out of Zingerman's down by the airport in Ann Arbor. And really the long-term goal with the Hungry Locavores, we're just trying to elevate the boxes roughly to 75 to 100 boxes per week. Also, that kind of puts a good ceiling on most of the prepared food vendors that can handle those size orders, as well as the scale of the farms out here.
1: Well, there is one thing for certain, and it is that the passion for what you're doing comes through in the conversation, and I'm sure in each box that you send out for pickup. Thank you so much for the conversation today. I love learning about it, and I love the opportunity to see where it goes in the years ahead. Thank you, Ryan.
12: Grateful for the opportunity. I really love the show and everything that it speaks to, and it's a proud moment for me to put this feather in my cap, and thanks again for having me.
1: That is Ryan Poe. He is a farmer and founder of The Hungry Locavore. And if you'd like more information and links to Ryan and his work, simply stop by our website at WEMU.org. We'll get you where you're going. Issues of the Environment is brought to you each Wednesday, and it's produced in partnership with the Office of the Washtenaw County Water Resources Commissioner. I'm David Fair, and this is your community NPR station, 89.1 WEMU Ypsilanti.
13: Live from NPR News in Washington, I'm Corva Coleman. The Ebola outbreak in the Democratic Republic of Congo and Uganda has likely sickened more than 600 people. That's according to the World Health Organization. As NPR's Jonathan Lambert reports, the suspected death toll is now over 130 people.
14: This Ebola outbreak is already the third largest on record, despite only being declared last Friday. At a press conference on Wednesday, WHO officials said that given the scale, the outbreak likely started a couple months ago and was spreading undetected. Here's WHO Director General Tedros Adhanom Ghebreyesus.
15: WHO assesses the risk of the epidemic as the high at the national and regional levels and low at the global level.
14: The kind of Ebola that's spreading is rare, and existing field tests often miss it. There are also no approved treatments or vaccines. WHO officials said that while there are a couple vaccine candidates that might be tested, they won't be ready for that testing for months. Jonathan Lambert, NPR News.
13: Stocks opened mixed this morning following a positive earnings report from Target. NPR's Scott Horsley reports the Dow Jones Industrial Average slipped about 5 points in early trading.
16: Target reported a jump in sales during the most recent quarter and raised its outlook for the rest of the year. The discount retailer says it saw increased demand in all categories, including groceries, beauty products, and general merchandise. Bond yields have pulled back a bit after hitting multi-year highs on Tuesday. Crude oil prices have also softened, but retail gasoline prices continue to climb. AAA says the average price of regular gas rose a little more than 2 cents a gallon overnight. New financial disclosure forms show President Trump made thousands of stock trades during the first few months of the year, including companies affected by his policies. The Trump Organization says those trades are managed by third parties, with no input from Trump himself. Scott Horsley, NPR News, Washington.
13: The Council on American Islamic Relations, known as CARE, is calling on law enforcement to boost their presence around mosques. This comes after Monday's deadly shooting at the Islamic Center of San Diego. Three people were killed. Two suspects died by suicide. NPR's Jason DeRose has more.
17: CARE says the attack in Southern California is the consequence of years of anti-Muslim rhetoric. The group says that as mosques and other Islamic institutions face heightened threats, law enforcement must do more. CARE wants increased patrols and increased coordination with community leaders to protect worshipers. The civil rights organization is also calling for an end to politicians demonizing Islamic beliefs. It points to, among other things, the creation of an anti-Sharia law caucus in the U.S. House. According to CARE's most recent civil rights report, complaints of anti-Muslim bias are on the rise nationwide. Jason DeRose, NPR News.
13: On Wall Street, the Dow is now down about 3 points. 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
19: Special education teachers are in short supply all over the country. 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
21: Good morning, I'm Michael Jewett. Time for 89.1 Jazz. I've got blues time for you, 3 until 4 to take you up to time for All Things Considered. Cooler temps the rest of the week, highs in the mid-60s from here on out. Maybe some rain again this evening and overnight. And on Friday, a mostly cloudy high of 64 today. That rain during the evening with an overnight low in 39. Michigan weather, yeah, 64 and cloudy tomorrow, more of same, 66, chance of some showers on Friday, highs in the 70s this weekend, 54 right now, 89.1 WEMU.

89.1 Jazz. Good morning again. I'm Michael Jewett. My man Hampton Hawes from Hampton Hawes at the Piano. His great piece, Morning. Sao Paulo from trumpeter and composer Kenny Dorham. This is Kenny Dorham in the quintet from Una Mas. The first collaboration between Kenny Dorham and Joe Henderson. Great chemistry. They would go on to record a handful or so of these classic sets on Blue Note. McCoy Tyner, Butch Warren, and Anthony Tony Williams in the rhythm section. Una Mas, and I'm going to call it kind of a minor jazz standard, Sao Paulo, Kenny Dorham, to open things up this morning, 89.1 WEMU. 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Miles and miles of Miles Davis as we continue our celebration of the Miles Davis Centennial. Miles Davis was born on the 26th of this month, back in 1926. Today we're spending some time in the early mid-80s era, the last decade of his life and career. Davis scored one of the biggest hits of that decade from his album You're Under Arrest. Miles Davis plays the Michael Jackson hit, Human Nature.

0: 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It's time for the Soul Break with me, Wendy Wright. 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

89.1 Jazz. Music from Miles Davis and from the Windy City-based Deep Blue Organ Trio as our Miles Davis Centennial Celebration. Focus for the day takes a look at a listen to some 80s era Miles grooves. The great number U and I, just letters U and I, from the project Star People, Miles Davis, and a great, I thought it was 1983 recording, I have to double check. Miles Davis in a great groove with Al Foster, a fixture in his bands, on the drums. Marcus Miller entering Miles Davis's sphere. On the bass, both John Schofield and Mike Stern on the electric guitars. Miles Davis's Star People, You and I. One of the biggest hits for Davis of that era, Human Nature, Michael Jackson hit from his album You're Under Arrest. You're Under Arrest, besides scoring that hit for Human Nature and also for Sidney Lauper cover Time After Time. Also got a lot of notice, Miles Davis dealing with the issue of driving while black, basically driving while Miles Davis black in a very expensive sports car, which was Miles Davis was in the news at that time for repeatedly basically just driving a Lamborghini. It was kind of like the theme of the cover art, which got... Well, I don't know who's had much attention, but certainly some attention along with the hits on Human Nature and Time After Time. More 80s era Miles coming your way later today. 89.1 WEMU. 54 on our way to toward a high of 64 today. Cloudy this evening, clearing overnight with low around 39. Wasn't it like broiling in 90? That's like it's Michigan. 64 tomorrow, more of same. Then a high around 66, maybe some rain on Friday, with high temperatures in the 70s this weekend. 54 right now, 89.1 WEMU. This is the new one from veteran saxophonist Jesse Davis, the quartet set called Reflections. We like this groove, Choctaw Alley. Jesse Davis and the quartet, 89.1 Jazz.

89.1 Jazz. That's the Baltimore Jazz Collective, the name of the group and the record. Magnificent project celebrating the musical and cultural aspects, you know, history of the city. Minor Swing is penned by the magnificent composer-pianist Cyrus Chestnut. Sean Jones is the best-known musician here. He's on trumpet. That is Todd Marcus on the bass clarinet. Really unique sound, right? Trumpet and bass clarinet. You hear dance artist Terpsichorean tap dance, tap dancer. She's also a music educator, as I understand, a dance educator, Brenai Ali, on that piece. She also does some vocal work on the record. Magnificent project. One of the standout records this year, Baltimore Jazz Collective. Jesse Davis has a solid new record out. It's called Reflections, and from that we heard the groove Choctaw Alley. Music from the band Tumbao Bravo. They're celebrating the release of their new CD tomorrow night at the Blue Llama in Ann Arbor. Also more 80s era Miles Davis grooves coming up here on 89.1 WEMU. All right, Blakey and the Jazz Messengers on Impulse, the great Clifford Curtis Fuller thing, a la mode, 89.1 Jazz.

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1: Live from NPR News in Washington, I'm Corva Coleman. The liberal icon and former Massachusetts Democratic Congressman Barney Frank has died at his home. That's according to a close friend who confirmed his death to member station WBUR in Boston. Frank was 86. He had been receiving hospice care for congestive heart failure. He was the first gay member of Congress to come out publicly, which he did, in 1987. Frank explained he had supported efforts to fight all forms of discrimination against the LGBTQ community for years.
2: Throughout the 70s, I became more and more an active and prominent leader on gay rights, and I was increasingly depressed by the disparity between my advocating the rights for everybody else and then denying myself any chance to participate in it.
1: He spoke there to NPR's Fresh Air in 2015. To mark Cuban Independence Day, Secretary of State Marco Rubio issued a Spanish-language message to the Cuban people today. NPR's Ada Peralta reports it comes as the U.S. ratchets up pressure against the Cuban government.
3: Secretary of State Marco Rubio says Cuba is suffering not because of a U.S. blockade, but because their government has placed the good of a few insiders ahead of the good of the Cuban people. Rubio said the only thing in the way of a better future for Cuba is the people who control their country. If owning your own business and having the right to vote is possible outside Cuba, he said, why is it not possible for you inside Cuba? Rubio spoke as the Justice Department prepared to announce an indictment against former Cuban President Raul Castro. Cuba has said the U.S. is simply trying to justify an illegal and inhumane military intervention against Cuba. Ada Peralta, NPR News, Miami.
1: Primary election results are coming in. The most closely watched was the seat held by Kentucky Republican Congressman Thomas Massey. He lost to Ed Gilron, a challenger backed by President Trump. Massey had worked to get the Epstein files released. He also opposed President Trump's military operations. The Republican primary for the U.S. Senate race in Georgia is headed to a runoff. Georgia Public Broadcasting's Sarah Callis reports.
4: U.S. Representative Mike Collins was the first to qualify for the runoff. He emphasized his conservative record in Congress and positioned himself as a pro-Trump candidate throughout the campaign. Former college football coach Derek Dooley also qualified for the runoff. He marketed himself as a political outsider and has had the backing of popular Georgia Governor Brian Kemp throughout his campaign. Kemp has sometimes been at odds with President Donald Trump and resisted Trump's efforts to overturn the 2020 presidential election results in the state. The runoff will be held June 16th. Trump hasn't endorsed a candidate yet. The winner of the runoff will face off against incumbent Democratic U.S. Senator John Ossoff in November. For NPR News, I'm Sarah Callis in Atlanta.
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8: 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Good morning, Michael Jewett here, 89.1 Jazz. A mostly cloudy high of 64 today, 39 for an overnight low tonight. More of the same tomorrow, high around 64, maybe 66 and a chance of some showers on Friday. 54, 89.1 WEMU. Performing at the Blue Llama Jazz Club tomorrow night, celebrating the release of their new CD. 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

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New sounds from our music scene. That is Paul Keller in the orchestra. The project Thank You Notes in the thing called Jair's Latin Tune. I think that's for Jerry, right? J-E-R, apostrophe S, Jair's Latin Tune. Very welcome release, their first album in some time. Thank You Notes, Paul Keller and the orchestra. You can catch them Monday nights. West side of Ann Arbor at the Zell Gaz Grotto Club. Tumball Bravo with Paul Vornhagen back with Joy of the Mambo. We heard Ritmo Bravo tomorrow night at the Blue Llama Jazz Club in Ann Arbor. Tumball Bravo celebrating the release of Joy of the Mambo. Solid new set recorded, I think, mostly live at the Blue Llama. Funding for WEMU programs comes from you, our listeners, and from the Ann Arbor District Library, presenting Visions 2026, showcasing new technology and services for the blind, visually impaired, and printed disabled. 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One of the new hits here at WEMU, the band Blue Moods. We love everything they've done, previously recording tributes to Charles Mingus, Duke Pearson, and Freddie Hubbard. The new one, Directions and Expressions, celebrating the music of Miles Davis. This is Blue Moods' take on the Miles Davis thing stuff. 89.1 Jazz.

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0: 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Oof, man, let's just say it. Gypsy Kings.
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0: 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And a lot of really great music on the next Alt Latino. 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

0: 5. Worth the Price of Admission, the Montreal Jazz Festival performance for Miles Davis and Company, previously unreleased. The album mostly, it's 3 CDs, mostly studio outtakes, the other 2 CDs, studio outtakes, alternate takes and the like. And this recording from July of 1983, Miles Davis and Company in very fine form. That's a live version of the album they were touring behind when they made the performance. The Miles Davis set Star People, stretching out with Miles Davis and Company. John Scofield there on guitar, saxophonist Bill Evans, Daryl Jones on bass, Mino Sinelu on percussion, and longtime Davis associate Al Foster on drums. Live in Montreal in 1983 from That's What Happened, Miles Davis. The new Miles Davis tribute project from the band Blue Moods, Directions and Expressions. And the project, that's the name of the project. This is their fourth record. They've previously done tributes to Charles Mingus, Duke Pearson, and Freddie Hubbard. We love those as well. That's a version of the Miles Davis thing called Stuff. I played the original, I think, a week or two ago, earlier this month, on 89.1 Jazz. Diego Rivera, Art Hirahara, and Boris Kozlov are the core members of the band. They bring along trombonist Eli Howell and vibraphonist Ben Gillesh on this project. Very creative take on the music of Miles Davis. No trumpeter on the record. That's an interesting take, right? Blue Moods from their latest Directions and Expressions. 55 here at 89.1 WEMU on our way toward a high of around 64 today. More of same tomorrow, high of 64. An overnight low tonight around 39. I could have sworn it was like near 90 the other day. Did that happen? Yeah. Anyway, 55 right now, 66 on Friday, maybe some more rain. With high temperatures in the 70s this weekend. 55 here at 89.1 WEMU. Making a welcome return to the Blue Llama in Ann Arbor later this month, Grammy-nominated vocalist Michael Mayo.
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89.1 Jazz, miles and miles of Miles Davis. 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

89.1 Jazz Detroiter, drummer, NEA Jazz Master Lewis Hayes celebrating Cannonball Adderley, the Cannonball Legacy Band, in a Nat Adderley piece, a great piece with a beautiful title, evocative title, Little Boy with the Sad Eyes. I've always loved that title and that piece. That's Vincent Herring on alto sax, Jeremy Pelt on trumpet. Steve Wilson's lovely new set called Enduring Sonnets, kind of a, well, ballads and lyrical material, I think is what they're going for. That's the WEMU favorite, Helen's Song, from saxophonist Steve Wilson. Renee Rosnes on piano on that one. And Michael Mayo, who will be back at the Blue Llama on Friday the 29th, from his Grammy-nominated Fly, we heard his take on the Miles Davis number 4. Wendy Wright and Soul Break on the way right after news from NPR. Right now, the trio of Larry Goldings, Peter Bernstein, and Bill Stewart from Sweet Science. Look out.

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1: Live from NPR News in Washington, I'm Windsor Johnston. Several candidates backed by President Trump scored victories in yesterday's Republican primaries, reinforcing the president's influence within the GOP ahead of the November midterms. NPR's Domenico Montanaro reports one of the most closely watched races was in Kentucky, where Congressman Tom Massey lost to a Trump-endorsed challenger.
2: Trump is on something of a revenge tour. The latest casualty, Congressman Thomas Massey of Kentucky. He lost to a Trump-backed challenger by about 10 points Tuesday night, and he saw tens of millions of dollars spent against him. In fact, it was the most expensive House primary in history, with $33 million spent on TV ads. Massey was a thorn in Trump's side, helping force the release of millions of pages of the Epstein files, for example. Now he joins a list of perceived political enemies that Trump has gone after, often successfully, in GOP primaries. But while Trump has proven his strength with the Republican base, general elections are a different story, and that'll likely put Republican candidates in swing districts in tough positions this fall. Domenico Montanaro, NPR News, Washington.
1: President Trump says he's in no hurry to make a deal with Iran. NPR's Franco Ordonez says a state of limbo surrounds any negotiations.
3: The threat the U.S. could strike this weekend speaks to the uncertainty some former officials like Mona Yacoubian, who is now at the Center for Strategic and International Studies, say is turning into a, quote, frozen conflict that could extend for months.
4: The bigger fear is also just that there is no resolution. Or there's a resolution that leads to Iran's retaining de facto control over the Strait of Hormuz and Iran being able to continue to be disruptive.
3: She called that a kind of half solution where Trump's constant threats and the potential retaliation impair any real movement toward economic repair or economic growth. Franco Ordonez, NPR News.
1: Target stores are enjoying a sales bump. NPR's Scott Horsley reports the discount chain is one of several big retailers reporting earnings this week.
5: Target reported a jump in sales during the most recent quarter and raised its outlook for the rest of the year. The discount retailer says it saw increased demand in all categories, including groceries, beauty products, and general merchandise. Bond yields have pulled back a bit after hitting multi-year highs on Tuesday. Crude oil prices have also softened, but retail gasoline prices continue to climb. AAA says the average price of regular gas rose a little more than 2 cents a gallon overnight. Scott Horsley, NPR News, Washington.
1: Former Massachusetts Congressman Barney Frank has died at the age of 86. Frank was one of the first openly gay members of Congress. He helped shape the landmark Dodd-Frank financial reform law after the 2008 financial crisis. This is NPR News.
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8: Good afternoon, everyone, and welcome to The Soul Break. I'm your host, Wendy Wright. It's 56 degrees outside right now, mostly cloudy with a high near 66. So we have 10 more degrees to get to. Tonight, cloudy during the early evening and then gradually clearing with a low around 41 degrees. Thursday, mostly sunny with a high near 65. Friday, a chance of showers in the afternoon, mostly cloudy with a high near 67. Our featured artist today is Cassandra Wilson, and we're going to hear from Belly of the Sun. This is Drunk as Cooter Brown.

Jimmy Smith with Walk on the Wild Side. Clarence Carter, who passed away this last week, he was the creator and singer on Patches. That was his biggest hit. And Cassandra Wilson, Drunk as Cooter Brown from Belly of the Sun, got us started. We'll hear more from Cassandra Wilson next hour. So if you like Cassandra Wilson, stay tuned for that. I'm Wendy Wright. Funding for WEMU programs comes from you, our listeners. Soul Break is the name of the program, and I'm so glad to be with you today. I'm here till 2 o'clock, at which time Michael Jewett comes back from his break, and I know he's going to have some Miles Davis from the 1980s. So that's coming your way later on today. Up next, it's When a Man Loves a Woman, here at 89.1 WEMU.

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Someday We'll Be Together. Charles Erland and Boogaloo Joe Jones from Legends of Acid Jazz, Boogaloo Joe Jones. Before that, it was the Spinners with One of a Kind, Love Affair. Shirley Scott did Hip Twist from her Legends of Acid Jazz recording. And Percy Sledge got us started with When a Man Loves a Woman. I'm Wendy Wright. This is The Soul Break. It's 56 degrees outside right now. Mostly cloudy with a high near 66 this afternoon. Clearing during the early evening, then gradually becoming cloudy with a low around 41. Thursday, mostly sunny with a high near 55. And Friday, a chance of afternoon showers, mostly cloudy with a high near 67 degrees. Chance of precipitation is 50% on Friday. Up next, it's Blue Magic with Sideshow.

0: That was Stanley Turrentine with Stanley's Time here at 89.1 WEMU. Black Blue Magic preceded that with Sideshow, the name of the song. Hi, everybody. I'm Wendy Wright. 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Next hour, we'll hear some Cassandra Wilson and a variety of other wonderful tunes to bring you up until 2 o'clock when it's 89.1 Jazz with Michael Jewett. Taking us up there, it's Eye on You from Ramsey Lewis here at 89.1 WEMU.
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1: In Washington, I'm Windsor Johnston. The Justice Department is expected to unseal charges today against former Cuban President Raul Castro. They're tied to the 1996 shootdown of two civilian planes flown by a Miami-based exile group. Ahead of the expected announcement, Secretary of State Marco Rubio issued a message marking Cuban Independence Day. NPR's Ada Peralta reports from Miami.
2: Secretary of State Marco Rubio says Cuba is suffering not because of a U.S. blockade, but because their government has placed the good of a few insiders ahead of the good of the Cuban people. Rubio said the only thing in the way of a better future for Cuba is the people who control their country. If owning your own business and having the right to vote is possible outside Cuba, he said, why is it not possible for you inside Cuba? Rubio spoke as the Justice Department prepared to announce an indictment against former Cuban President Raul Castro. Cuba has said the U.S. is simply trying to justify an illegal and inhumane military intervention against Cuba. Ada Peralta, NPR News, Miami.
1: President Trump is delivering the commencement address at the U.S. Coast Guard Academy in Connecticut today. During his speech, Trump again pointed to the war in Iran.
3: Everything's gone. Their Navy's gone. Their Air Force is gone. Just about everything. The only question is, do we go and finish it up, or are they going to be signing a document? Let's see what happens.
1: Trump says Tehran is now facing a choice between reaching an agreement with the U.S. or risking further action. Two police officers who helped defend the U.S. Capitol during the January 6th insurrection are suing over a new $1.7 billion settlement fund. The officers want to block anyone involved in the riot from receiving money through the program, which compensates people claiming they were politically targeted by prosecutors. The NAACP is calling on black athletes to withhold support from public universities in states that are rolling back voting rights. NPR's Kristen Wright reports the request comes after a U.S. Supreme Court decision that weakened the Voting Rights Act.
4: The NAACP is urging black athletes who are being recruited by public universities in states weakening the power of black voters to not commit to going to those schools until those state governments restore fair congressional maps. The civil rights group is targeting eight states in the South, where major college football and basketball programs made up of mostly black players rake in big money. The NAACP is also asking college athletes to elevate the issue and call on leaders to speak out against racial redistricting. It's also urging alumni, donors, and fans to withhold financial support. Several Republican-led states are racing to redraw congressional districts in an effort to flip seats, effectively diluting black voting power. Kristen Wright, NPR News.
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7: Good afternoon, everyone, and welcome to The Soul Break. My name is Wendy Wright. It is 57 degrees outside right now, mostly cloudy with a high near 66 possible. Cloudy during the early evening, turning mostly clear later in the evening. Low tonight around 41 degrees. Tomorrow, mostly sunny with a high near 66. A chance of showers Friday afternoon, with a high near 67 degrees. Our featured artist today is Cassandra Wilson, and now we're going to hear her on a soul hit, I Can't Stand the Rain, here at 89.1 WEMU.

That was the James Taylor Quartet, the group out of Britain, with Europa. Aretha Franklin did Do Right Woman, Do Right Man, and Cassandra Wilson, our featured artist for the day, did Can't Stand the Rain from Blue Light Till Dawn. 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

every day we have the blues for you on 89.1 WEMU. I'm Michael Jewett. Join me for blues time later this afternoon at 3. Swinging, soulful, laid back, jumping, down, home, uptown. That's blues time. On the way, 3 to 4 this afternoon on 89.1 WEMU.

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1: We just heard from Pucho and his Latin Soul Brothers from Mucho Pucho. That was Got My Mojo Working. Smokey Robinson did Cruisin' for us. Urban Renewal was the name of the song from Funk Inc., and that was the title track from that record. And Roberta Flack did Feel Like Making Love here at 89.1 WEMU. My name is Wendy Wright, and this is The Soul Break. It's 50... Well, here, let me tell you the real temperature. Still 57 degrees outside right now. Mostly cloudy with a high near 66 today. Cloudy tonight, turning clear overnight with a low around 41. Thursday, mostly sunny with a high near 65. Friday, a chance of showers in the afternoon, mostly cloudy with a high near 67 degrees. Chance of precipitation is 50% on Friday. Up next, we're going to hear from The Miracles featuring Billy Griffin, and this is Love Machine.

we just heard from Sonny Stitt with There Are Such Things. Before that, it was Love Machine from The Miracles featuring Billy Griffin. Funding for WEMU programs comes from you, our listeners. Michael Jewett will be back in this seat in the not-too-distant future after an NPR News update, and I know he's got some Miles Davis from the 1980s to play for you. And then there's Blues Time coming your way at 3 o'clock this afternoon. Taking us up to the top, it's something from the Joe Gilman Trio, View So Tender, Wonder Revisited, Volume Number 2, and this is Whereabouts.

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89.1 Jazz. Good afternoon. I'm Michael Jewett. New sounds from trumpeter Jeremy Pelt. Jeremy Pelt's Our Community Will Not Be Erased. Brothers on the Corner, the name of that piece. That is Lenny White on the drums, Buster Williams bass, Orrin Evans at the piano, with Lasse Korsen doing a little bit of keyboard work at the opening of that piece. Jeremy Pelt and another winner on High Note, Our Community Will Not Be Erased. New Orleanian Donald Harrison's post-Katrina project called The Survivor, and we heard his groove, Nouveau Swing. Harrison's nephew, rising star trumpeter at that time, Christian Scott, now Christian Ajwa, Chief Ajwa on the trumpet, Mulgrew Miller at the piano, Donald Harrison's bandmate with Art Blakey early in their careers. Great one on the Nagle Higher line from a few years back, The Survivor, Donald Harrison. Funding for WEMU programs comes from you, our listeners, and from Northside Grill on Broadway near Pontiac Trail. Their remodeled dining room is open for breakfast and lunch 7 days a week, featuring the WEMU Bourbon Street Scramble. 995-0965 or northsidegrill.com. Miles and miles of Miles Davis as we continue our month-long celebration of the Miles Davis Centennial. Miles Davis was born on the 26th of May, 1926. From You're Under Arrest, one of the two hits from that album, Miles Davis, Time After Time.

0: The Late Show with Stephen Colbert airs its final episode on May 21st. We look back at the man who led its band for seven seasons, John Batiste.
1: I think it's very special as a musician because these are environments that we're not usually a part of.
0: That's next time on Jazz Night in America. 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

Miles and Miles of Miles Davis, early mid-80s era sounds, featured today on WEMU from the set Star People, that's Star on Sicily for Cicely Tyson, Miles Davis's partner at that time. Marcus Miller's debut on record with, in a studio record with Miles Davis. They would go on to do a number of great projects the rest of the decade, Tutu and Amanla among those releases. Both Mike Stern and John Schofield on those sessions as well. Star on Sicily. The live set favorite, Jean-Pierre, as played by, I should say, from the bootleg series set, That's What Happened, 1982 to 1985. Miles Davis live in Montreal, the previously unreleased live recording that's part of this three-disc affair. Basically the same band, Daryl Jones playing bass with the group, Al Foster on drums. And one of Davis's, one of the two hits from Miles Davis's You're Under Arrest, his version of Sidney Lauper's Time After Time, also a staple in his live shows at that time. Miles Davis, early mid-80s era material, showcased today, 89.1 WEMU. 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Chance of some showers Friday afternoon, a high of around 66. 59 right now, 89.1 WEMU. Saturday night in Ann Arbor, the welcome return of WEMU favorite Sean Dobbins. Sean Dobbins and an organ trio featuring special guest guitarist Dave Stryker, who I think we'll hear from as well in this next segment. Here's the Sean Dobbins Organ Quartet and The Journey, 89.1 Jazz.

89.1 Jazz. That's guitarist Dave Stryker. He's going to be Sean Dobbin's special guest Saturday night, Blue Llama Jazz Club in downtown Ann Arbor. Sean Dobbin's and the Organ Trio featuring Dave Stryker. Dave Stryker's latest, Blue Fire. We just heard the piece, Van Gelder's Place. Blue Fire recorded at the legendary Rudy Van Gelder studio, hence Van Gelder's Place. Sean Dobbin's himself in the title track of his Detroit Music Factory release, The Journey. Sean Dobbin's WEMU favorite, along with Dave Stryker. Another WEMU favorite, Saturday night at the Blue Llama. Can't lose there. I'm Michael Jewett. It's 89.1 Jazz. Tony Williams and his great quintet from the project Angel Street. This is called Dreamland.

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1: Live from NPR News in Washington, I'm Windsor Johnston. The Justice Department has announced criminal charges against former Cuban President Raul Castro and others. The charges stem from the 1996 shootdown of two civilian aircraft operated by the Miami-based exile group Brothers to the Rescue. NPR's Ryan Lucas reports.
2: The indictment charges Raul Castro, the brother of Fidel Castro, with murder, conspiracy to murder, and destruction of aircraft. Acting Attorney General Todd Blanche announced the charges in Miami.
3: Today's indictment, while it does not bring back the murdered victims, it makes a statement. The United States government has not forgotten these innocent men who were shot out of the sky.
2: The indictment alleges that Castro authorized the shootdown of the two Brothers to the Rescue aircraft by Cuban military jets. Three U.S. citizens and a U.S. national were killed. The 94-year-old Castro is not in U.S. custody. The case against him is seen as part of the Trump administration's pressure campaign against the Cuban government. Ryan Lucas, NPR News, Washington.
1: A federal judge has ruled the White House must comply with a law that requires preserving presidential records. NPR's Carrie Johnson reports the decision hands a temporary victory to historians and watchdog groups.
4: The Justice Department recently declared the Presidential Records Act is unconstitutional, an effort to invalidate a nearly 50-year-old law passed after the Nixon era to ensure the preservation of White House materials. The American Historical Association and watchdogs sued to block that move, and U.S. District Judge John Bates has now agreed. The judge says the law allows presidents to learn from their predecessors and keeps people informed about the work of their government. He says the Records Act follows a long tradition of promoting integrity in public service, and he's ordering the White House to preserve papers and electronic messages and to file a report next week describing the steps they're taking to comply. Carrie Johnson, NPR News, Washington.
1: A New Mexico wildfire that started when a medical flight crash continues to burn. NPR's Jeff Brady reports less than 10% of the fire perimeter has been contained.
5: Fire manager Brandon Woodward says another base camp was set up for crews on the north side of the fire.
6: That allows us to put folks up here where they're working. That means they go to work earlier and they can stay later and get more work done because they're stationed up here and don't have to drive every morning up there.
5: The wildfire started after a small medical plane crashed in the remote area last week. The Federal Aviation Administration and National Transportation Safety Board are investigating. Jeff Brady, NPR News.
1: Sharp gains on Wall Street at this hour. The Dow was up 614 points, the Nasdaq up 330. This is NPR.
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8: Special education teachers are in short supply all over the country. 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
0: 61 degrees and cloudy, high today around 64. It cools off to 39 overnight tonight. I could, you know, I have a vague memory of it being nearly 90 the other day. This, maybe I'm wrong. I don't know. 64 for a high tomorrow. 66 on Friday, maybe some rain as well. Temperatures back in the 70s and good chance of some rain on Saturday. 61 right now, 89.1 WEMU. All good on area roads at this time, a bit of building volume, but other than that, looks like you're getting around okay. 5 minutes past 3 o'clock, that's Blues Time. I'm Michael Jewett, B.B. King.

Now, you know what? I got me a plan. I'm going to find me some kind of way to get away from the devil. Fire and brimstone, what the reverend said.

Blues Time, 89.1 WEMU, Joe Louis Walker and his acoustic project called Silver Tone Blues, going back to those church roots, Running from the Devil, the name of that piece, Joe Louis Walker. Valerie June from her breakthrough Pushing Against the Stone, Working Woman Blues. Carla Denise, vocalist, with harmonica man and producer Bob Corator. Bob Corator and Friends, the latest from Bob Corator, Ernestine Blues. Carla Denise kind of steals the show. She has three excellent tracks on that project. Ben Levin, sensational pianist there with Carla Denise and Bob Corator. Coco Taylor's I Got What It Takes, and B.B. King with that important question, how blue can you get, to get you rolling today on Blues Time. Rolling is basically what we're doing on Area Roads. Nothing to let you know about. Well, as soon as I say that, well, I guess I have the incident cleared, reported and cleared between the time I was able to let you know about it. But anyway, northbound 23 after 6 Mile, maybe a bit of residual slow going. They have that. It's the notorious unknown lanes, but now listed as being cleared. So doesn't look like we got much of a slowdown. Other than that, I think you're getting around okay. 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Wednesday, June 3rd at the Downtown Library, aadl.org/visions. 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

Blues Time, 89.1 WEMU. I'm Michael Jewett. That is guitarist Laura Chavez. Laura Chavez has been on the scene for many years, really, a couple of decades at least, and is always, you know, featured in other people's bands. She's not a vocalist per se. She steps out with her own record. It's an all instrumental project and a rock solid record too, through and through. The album's called My Voice. And from that, we heard Mind Your Step. Laura Chavez. Selwyn Birchwood's latest Electric Swamp Funkin' Blues. Should have never gotten out of bed. I hear you. Curtis Salgado.

Gone from Tedeschi Trucks Band, their latest Future Soul, all for you this afternoon, 89.1 WEMU. On the way about, 18 minutes from now, it's NPR's All Things Considered, a look at how from NPR today, a look at how President Trump's IRS settlement blocks the U.S. from ever examining his or his company's finances. A U.S. grand jury has indicted Cuba's former president, Raul Castro, over the downing of two American aircraft in 1996, and graduating students are booing references to AI during commencement events. Join Juana Summers and Scott Detrow, 4 o'clock, for All Things Considered from NPR News here on 89.1 WEMU. Josh Hakala in with WEMU News, Weather, and Traffic throughout All Things Considered. Grammy and Blues Music Award winning sounds from the great Buddy Guy, 89.1 WEMU.

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Tommy Castro from Closer to the Bone. His Blues Music Award-winning song, Can't Catch a Break. Standout release from Charlie Musselwhite, Lookout Highway. That's the name of the album. He won a Blues Music Award, Traditional Blues, and also that same category for a Grammy. The Great Buddy Guy, Ain't Done with the Blues, the name of the record. Blues Chase the Blues Away. All for you today, 89.1 WEMU. From our album, Lovette, Betty Lovette, on Blues Time, Hard to Be a Human.

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1: President Trump says Gulf allies persuaded him not to resume attacks on Iran. Those allies fear the consequences of a renewed war. Could this become a frozen conflict?
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4: 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I'm Josh Hakala, sitting in for Caroline McGregor. Coming up next, we'll get the latest national, state, and local news, including an update on the Ann Arbor city budget. And then on All Things Considered, some Americans who voted for President Trump feel that he's out of touch with their economic concerns.
5: He didn't care when the government shut down and the food stamps were cut off. He didn't care if we get cut off of our Medicaid and you need that life-saving medicine.
4: More on what North Carolina, what voters in North Carolina are saying about Trump's job performance. That's coming up in about 15 minutes here on All Things Considered. And then stick around for On the Ground Ipsy, where we will talk about the legacy of Melvin Parson and what the future holds for the We the People Opportunity Farm. That's coming up at 4:48 here on WEMU. Traffic is looking good right there. No incidents to report. We'll have weather in just a bit. It's 4:30.
6: Live from NPR News in Culver City, California, I'm Dwayne Brown. On Capitol Hill, Democrats are up in arms about a nearly $2 billion fund President Trump's acting attorney general says could be used to provide reparation payments to January 6th rioters. NPR's Eric McDaniel has more.
7: Constitutional scholars say the pot of money is illegal, barring congressional action. It's Article 1, Section 9 of the U.S. Constitution. Congress gets to decide how money is allocated. But President Trump just set up an almost $2 billion fund to give money to people he says have been subjected to a politicized Justice Department. The acting attorney general told lawmakers on Capitol Hill that might include people who stormed the Capitol on January 6, 2021. The 14th Amendment also includes a provision that bars payments to insurrectionists, but Gerard Malioka, law professor at Indiana University, says it's unclear whether any January 6th payouts would also violate that clause. Eric McDaniel, NPR News, the Capitol.
6: Well, Russian President Vladimir Putin has wrapped up his visit to China and is on his way back to Moscow. He leaves Beijing with stronger strategic ties, but as NPR's Jennifer Pack tells us, not with what he wanted most.
8: Putin's visit came just days after President Trump's own trip to Beijing, though a Kremlin spokesperson says there is no link between the visits. Putin wanted to increase energy exports to China on this trip. Russia has become more economically reliant on China since the Russian invasion of Ukraine. And China is also keen to take more Russian energy supplies because the Strait of Hormuz is still effectively closed. But a gas pipeline project from Russia to China has been stalled over gas prices and other key issues. Chinese state media has not mentioned any major oil and gas deals signed between Russia and China. Jennifer Pack, NPR News, Shanghai.
6: Well, stocks rallied on Wall Street today as oil prices fell about 5%, but still well above the $70 level before the war. This is NPR News.
4: With WEMU News, I'm Josh Hakala. When the Ann Arbor City Council approved its fiscal year 2027 budget, it added funding for public safety and addiction treatment. WEMU's Kevin Murchard reports.
9: One major issue the council looked to address is in the Ann Arbor Fire Department. A staff shortage has led to more than 18,000 hours of overtime incurred this year. The council added two new fire positions to one that was already budgeted. Mayor Pro Tem Travis Rodina says the city needs to fully support those who protect and serve.
10: Our city's firefighters respond to fires, medical emergencies, crashes, hazardous incidents, and moments of profound trauma every single day. They do the work professionally, courageously, and often under extraordinarily difficult circumstances.
9: The new hires will add a person to each shift. The council also approved appropriating $700,000 to the Rising Hope for Housing program. It helps the previously incarcerated return to society. I'm Kevin Murchard.
4: Eastern Michigan University President Dr. Brendan Kelly says the future success of the school in Ypsilanti are interconnected. He met with the city council on Tuesday to discuss the town and gown relationship. Kelly officially took over the presidency last month. He's been meeting with students and people from around the community since his arrival. Kelly told council members he wants EMU and Ypsilanti to grow together with the times.
11: Higher education is going through a
0: giant time of transformation. We have watched that unfold in many states and many cities and are involved in that conversation nationally. But they play out locally, and it is a team sport, and you are, whether you like it or not, part of that team.
4: Councilmember Patrick McLean told Kelly he was delighted that he took the time to come to City Hall to discuss how the city and EMU can work together. McLean says he'd like to see Ypsilanti City Hall and the university develop an internship program for students. Several cases of salmonella have been reported in Michigan related to handling backyard poultry. A multi-state salmonella outbreak is affecting Michigan with 21 cases reported, of which 29% are in children. The Michigan Department of Health and Human Services says cases in the outbreak are related to contact with young poultry, specifically chicks and ducklings. 184 people in 31 states have reportedly been sickened. Health experts say young children, older adults, and those with compromised immune systems should not handle birds like chickens and ducks. This is WEMU News.
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12: 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I'm Scott Detrow.
13: And I'm Juana Summers. North Carolina is an important swing state for this fall's midterms. And last night, 12 swing voters from that state gathered for a focus group to talk politics. NPR senior political correspondent Mara Liasson watched it, and she's here now to tell us about it. Hi there.
14: Hi there.
13: So, Mara, I know that you've been observing these focus groups every month. It's part of a partnership that NPR has with the market research companies EngageUs and Sago. But let's talk about what happened last night. What struck you specifically about the voters that you saw?
14: What struck me was how sticky support is for President Trump and Republicans. These were 12 voters who voted for Trump in 24 after voting for Biden in 2020. And this focus group, like all focus groups, is not statistically significant, but it does help illustrate what we're seeing in polling. We know Trump's overall numbers are way down, but his voters in these groups are largely sticking with him and his party. This group was more Republican-leaning than some of the other focus groups we've had. It was from North Carolina, a redder swing state. And these voters were critical of the president, divided over his job approval, but very reluctant to move away from Republicans.
13: All right, let's dig into the specifics here. What did you hear from these voters?
14: They're unhappy with the economy. They're unhappy with the war in Iran. They don't like the White House ballroom. They say Trump is generally out of touch with their economic concerns. Voters in these groups are only identified by first names. So here is Vicky, a self-described independent.
15: He's always been out of touch with our economics, but because he's laser focused on just the war. He's not thinking that $100 in groceries only gets me two bags of food.
14: So another voter pointed to Trump's wealth as the reason he's out of touch. Another one mentioned his age. But this is the key. Very few of these voters said they would vote for a Democrat this fall, specifically to counter Trump or check Trump.
13: Okay, and I find that interesting because we're hearing a lot of unhappiness with President Trump, but doesn't sound like a lot of warmth or appetite for Democrats either. What does that tell you?
14: It tells me that Democrats have a big brand problem. Voters have very harsh words for the Democratic Party. Here's a sample from last night. Voters were asked to use just a word or phrase to describe Democrats.
16: Confused.
17: Doesn't play well with others.
18: Lost and floundering.
14: And this makes a bigger point about the midterms. The universe of truly swingy voters is pretty small, and it's very hard to get Republicans to flip. We know from past midterms that over 95% of Democratic-leaning voters vote for Democratic candidates, and over 95% of Republican-leaning voters vote for Republican candidates. So if they're going to get a durable majority, Democrats have to flip some right-leaning voters in places like North Carolina. There's just not enough independents to convince or Democrats to turn out.
13: Mara, I have to ask, was there anything that came up in this focus group that cut across party lines?
14: Yes, AI. A lot of concerns about AI job loss. The participants were played a video from a commencement address where the students booed every mention of AI. Here's how Barrett responded to it.
19: We've got an entire generation of kids that have been told since they were in third grade, learn computer science, learn how to code. You can write your own ticket in this world. And now they're graduating And it's like, never mind. We got AI now. We don't need you.
13: Mara, do you see either party taking advantage of what seems to be a broad concern?
14: No, and it is a bipartisan concern. I think it's a possible potential opening for Democrats if they can become the party that protects voters from AI job loss. This is something new, and we're going to be asking about it every month with these focus groups going forward.
13: NPR's Mara Liasson, thank you.
14: Thank you.
12: Under President Trump, the federal government has rescinded billions of dollars intended for renewable energy and projects that reduce planet warming pollution. One city worked out a way to create its own fund in order to boost its climate programs. The city is Portland, Oregon. And reporter Monica Samayoa with member station Oregon Public Broadcasting is here to tell us more. Welcome.
20: Thank you.
12: Tell me more about this program, how it works.
20: So the Portland Clean Energy Fund is a climate action fund whose goal is to reduce the city's greenhouse gas emissions. And beyond that, the fund is intentionally steering money towards helping people of color, helping low-income residents and people with disabilities. In recent years, Portlanders have been through a lot in terms of extreme weather, from consistent wildfire smoke that's choked skies to ice storms that's caused power outages to a heat dome that lingered in the region for more than a week, causing dozens of heat-related deaths.
12: How does the city pay for all of this?
20: So it generates money through a 1% retail sales tax on large corporations in the city. So think of Target, Walmart, REI, all those big box stores are taxed, and that money goes into the fund. So far, it's estimated to generate $200 million a year, tripling the amount organizers originally estimated.
12: These seem like admirable goals, but they're also complicated goals and hard goals to enact just on the local level, right? So walk me through how this fund exactly works, how it helps people prepare for climate change, like heat waves and wildfires.
20: Yeah, so about half the money goes toward developing more renewable energy and helping people improve energy efficiency to save money at home. And that includes things like building community solar projects, distributing e-bikes, and installing free air conditioning units in households that couldn't otherwise afford them. And together, these make the biggest impact on reducing emissions. Other funding goes toward job training, like solar panel installers, while other programs focus on increasing tree canopy to help cool down areas during those really hot summer days.
12: This is a lot of tax money to go toward this program. So what are some of the ways that officials in Portland are measuring whether or not it's working?
20: So far, the first three rounds of grants have helped reduce emissions.

0: fight for Congress still playing out in some parts of the country. Holmes says he doesn't rule out more gerrymandering at the local level.
1: It's just been a struggle. And then we finally get a little breakthrough, and then something else pop up to try to push it back some more.
0: Other voting rights advocates are also watching for changes to state and local voting maps. The advocacy groups Fair Fight Action and Black Voters Matter Fund estimate the Supreme Court's ruling has put at risk close to 200 Democratic-held state legislative seats, mostly representing majority black districts in the South. Anzila Wong, NPR News.
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5: You're listening to 89.1 WEMU. I'm Lee Van Roth, and this is On the Ground IPSY. Following the unexpected passing of founder Melvin Parson earlier this year, leadership at We the People Opportunity Farm is working to carry forward the Ypsilanti nonprofit's mission of supporting formerly incarcerated residents through urban farming, workforce development, and community care. Since its founding, the farm has provided paid internships, fresh food distribution, financial literacy support, and mentorship opportunities designed to help returning citizens rebuild stability while addressing food insecurity throughout the community. With me today is the new We the People Opportunity Farm Executive Director, LaWanda Hollister. LaWanda, thank you so much for being here today.
6: Thank you for having me.
5: So to start, you first came to the farm as an intern before later serving on the board at the farm. What has it meant to, you know, now step into this kind of leadership role at this, like, I mean, it's a pretty, unfortunately, pivotal kind of moment for the organization?
6: For me, it was necessary in order to keep the farm open and moving forward. And it has been pivotal, but we're doing our best to make sure that it goes forward.
5: And you have, you know, you and I spoke a little bit about, you know, your own experiences kind of navigating reentry following, you know, being incarcerated, how that's kind of shaped your connection to the farm and its mission. How has that same perspective kind of impacted the way that you are, you know, stepping into this role? How does your experience kind of fit into now being in this leadership position?
6: Well, I moved to IPSY in 2020. I had my first job at EAT because I am a chef according to the state, but I have no knife skills, so that wasn't working out very well. And I moved on to the farm. And at the farm, I met Melvin, and I call him Mr. Melvin. So Mr. Melvin, and it was not only the actual farm work, but it was the programming that they had set up, which allowed me to achieve certain things during reentry. For example, driving. I did not know how to drive. I've never driven a car before. I was incarcerated at the age of 17, so I never learned that. And a car was donated to the farm, and Mr. Melvin was like, if you learn how to drive, you can have this car. And initially, I was like, nope, I'll just keep riding the bus and just get me a bus pass. But eventually I learned how to drive on the farm, and with a entire community came around me. And so if only that particular instance, I learned a lot. And now I am a driver. I passed. And
5: congratulations.
6: That was, yes, thank you. And so I am extremely grateful. That was an important moment for me. And I want for others that are coming home or need the structure that the farm and the programming offers to be able to get that as well, to help them move forward.
5: Speaking of the structures at the farm, something that you and I also spoke about was how the framework that Melvin had in place was pretty sustainable. It worked well as far as the goals that the nonprofit has for the community. Why is preserving that so important as the organization continues to move forward?
6: Well, in short answer, because it worked. And Melvin was a remarkable human being. And he has captured some very sustainable relationships, support, and understanding for the work that is done at the farm. And I really just want to try to maintain that. I most definitely don't want to change things. Of course, there are going to be a different maybe method or in which we achieve things. Like right now, we're all just trying to band together to make sure that things get done. And we're all in each other's roles, you know. So it's like the farm manager, the me as the director, the board, everyone is doing things that normally wouldn't be done until everything is in place and we have a vibe of being able to smoothly move forward.
5: And I know that there are some projects that the farm that Melvin was very deeply entrenched in. The one coming to mind is the Good Soil Cafe at the Cow Building. What has that process been like, sort of continuing some of these things now that the leadership has changed?
6: I am most definitely excited about the Cow Building and the cafe. And so at this moment, it has been paused, and we're in talks with the Beal organization about moving it forward and getting it open. So I am excited about that. And he had a lot of plans for that. Mm-hmm. And I just want to get to it and get it done.
5: This is WEMU's On the Ground IPSY. I'm Lee Van Roth talking with We the People Opportunity Farm Executive Director LaWanda Hollister. So, LaWanda, community partnerships, as you had mentioned, are a very large part of the work being done at the farm for all of the interns, for all of the folks that the nonprofit's work kind of affects. As you continue moving forward, are there more ways for the community to get involved? Are there things you're thinking of, maybe new partnerships that you want to explore? What does growth look like right now?
6: I would say, yes, we want to explore more partnerships. Mm-hmm. I am most definitely about bridging that gap between community returning citizens and non-offenders and organizations and all of that. And we are at the moment trying to get together a legacy page in which people can volunteer financially and time and different things like that. So we're in the process of getting that together.
5: I know it's something that we spoke about was the, wanting the community to feel more connected to the farm and to the folks that run it. partly through donations of time or financially, but also just having a sort of a feeling ownership over over all of this work as a community. What does this sort of deeper level of engagement from the community look like, potentially?
6: I'm trying to make sure that the community itself has access at all times to any number of the staff, the interns, and the farm itself. And all that needs to be done is, I mean, we're available, mm-hmm. and we can be contacted and get in touch with us and find how we can partner. Or if you, once it's harvest season, there's food. I've been a recipient of that food myself, and different things, whatever it is that you have in mind, just contact us.
5: And as the farm, you know, continues navigating this next chapter, I'm sure things are maybe a little bit hectic right now.
6: Very.
5: And still, you know, obviously still feeling this, you know, immense grief at the loss of Melvin, Mr. Melvin.
6: Yes.
5: What do you hope that, you know, community members, interns, board members, everyone involved kind of remember most about the mission that Melvin set forth for you guys?
6: The dignity in which it gives. And I'm standing very strong on that, on us moving forward.
5: Well, Wanda, thank you so much for joining us here today. It is really exciting to see how things are moving forward at the farm. Again, this is a very sad and kind of strange time for you folks, I'm sure, but it's great to see things, you know, continuing on and upholding this legacy that Melvin's left behind.
6: Thank you very much for having me, and I appreciate this.
5: For more information on today's topic and links to the full article, visit our website at WEMU.org. 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
7: Stick around. We'll have more from All Things Considered here on 89.1 WEMU. I'm Josh Hakala, sitting in for Caroline McGregor. Taking a look at the roadways in Washtenaw County right now, southbound US 23 at Geddes is pretty slow going, pretty typical for this time of day. Also, eastbound M14 around the Barton Hills Curve, pretty slow going there as well. No incidents to report. In the WEMU weather forecast tonight, mostly cloudy, then clearing up overnight. It'll be breezy with lows around 40 degrees. It's 5 o'clock.
8: I think the president would be better off if he would listen to senators rather than just his staff. I know the country would be better off.
9: Former Republican senator, governor, and cabinet member Lamar Alexander calls on senators to check the power of the presidency.
10: For Wednesday, May 20th, it's All Things Considered from NPR News.
9: I'm Juana Summers.
10: And I'm Scott Detrow. This hour, federal prosecutors have announced charges against the former president of Cuba.
9: Also to Georgia, where two Trump-backing Republicans are competing to face a former Atlanta mayor for governor.
11: He didn't just endorse me once, not twice, not three times, even a fourth time. I was so honored to have that.
10: And right now, there is no vaccine for the current Ebola species.
9: What would it take to develop one?
12: I've learned that it's a really long process and a really expensive process with a whole bunch of zeros behind it.
10: Those stories and more coming up after the summary of the day's news.
13: Live from NPR News in Washington, I'm Ryland Barton. The Justice Department has announced criminal charges against former Cuban President Raul Castro and others. The charges stem from the 1996 shootdown of two civilian aircraft operated by the Miami-based exile group Brothers to the Rescue. NPR's Ryan Lucas reports.
14: The indictment charges Raul Castro, the brother of Fidel Castro, with murder, conspiracy to murder, and destruction of aircraft. Acting Attorney General Todd Blanch announced the charges in Miami.
15: Today's indictment, while it does not bring back the murdered victims, it makes a statement. The United States government has not forgotten these innocent men who were shot out of the sky.
14: The indictment alleges that Castro authorized the shootdown of the two Brothers to the Rescue aircraft by Cuban military jets. Three U.S. citizens and a U.S. national were killed. The 94-year-old Castro is not in U.S. custody. The case against him is seen as part of the Trump administration's pressure campaign against the Cuban government. Ryan Lucas, NPR News, Washington.
13: House Republicans and Democrats passed a bill today banning large corporate investors from buying more homes. As NPR's Stephen Bisaha reports, the bill is also meant to address housing affordability.
16: The main idea in the bill to make housing more affordable is to throw a lot of ideas at the problem. The bill is packed with new block grants, updates to old ones, and deregulation. Most of these provisions are meant to encourage home building across the country. This is a modified version of a bill the Senate passed 2 months ago. Both versions ban corporate landlords with at least 350 houses from buying up any more. Investors can build new homes to rent out, but the House version of the bill strips out the Senate's requirement that those houses get sold off after 7 years. The bill now heads back to the Senate to consider for final passage. Stephen Bisaha, NPR News.
13: Facebook parent company Meta is cutting about 8,000 employees and shifting another 7,000 into jobs that are more directly related to AI, NPR's John Ruich reports.
17: Meta flagged the job cuts last month, and a company spokesperson said affected employees were notified on Wednesday. The parent company of Facebook and Instagram has been retooling and investing heavily in artificial intelligence. It expects to spend nearly twice as much on capital expenditures this year as it did last year, and much of that will go into its efforts to catch up to rivals in the AI race. The job cuts and reorganization come at a challenging time for Meta. Earlier this year, it lost two court cases claiming its platforms have been harmful to children and young people's mental health. And in June, it'll return to court to face school districts suing over claims that social media companies caused a costly mental health and addiction crisis among students. John Ruich, NPR News.
13: Single Gen Z women are outpacing the men of their generation when it comes to buying a home. They accounted for 35% of all home buyers in their generation, while single Gen Z men represented 18%. This is NPR.
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7: With WEMU News, I'm Josh Hakala. A state Senate committee adopted legislation today to create a Michigan Voting Rights Act. Supporters say the bills would fill a gap created by the U.S. Supreme Court decision that struck down key elements of the main federal voting rights law. Among other things, the Michigan bills would require more voting information to be available in languages other than English, offer more assistance for voters with disabilities, and create a nonpartisan Michigan Voters Institute. The bills were all sponsored by Democrats and were approved on party line votes. The bills now go to the Senate floor. The Republican-controlled House has a competing elections package, which includes requiring proof of citizenship to register to vote. Visitors are returning to Veterans Memorial Park in Ann Arbor after the park closed when a tornado tore through the city's west side in April. Areas now reopened include two baseball fields, the skate park, and the pop-up dog area. Adam Furco is the park planner and landscape architect for Ann Arbor Parks and Recreation. He says the storm left lasting scars throughout the park with the loss of 35 old-growth oak trees and over 20 trees with damaged canopies. He adds repair costs are continuing to rise.
19: We don't have all of the invoices and the quotes in yet. This is an estimate, but I think we're around $200,000 right now.
7: Furco says Vets Pool will not reopen by Memorial Day because the storm damaged the pool lining. He says officials still hope to reopen the pool later this summer. In the WEMU weather forecast tonight, mostly cloudy, then clearing up overnight, breezy with lows around 40. Tomorrow, mostly sunny and breezy with some gusty winds, highs in the mid-60s. And then on Friday, partly sunny with a chance of afternoon showers, highs approaching 70. 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
1: President Trump says Gulf allies persuaded him not to resume attacks on Iran. Those allies fear the consequences of a renewed war. Could this become a frozen conflict?
2: If the blockades are lifted and there is no agreement, we can have a frozen conflict. But we have to get past this stage that we're in right now.
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4: And you're listening to 89.1 WEMU. I'm Josh Hakala, sitting in for Caroline McGregor. Coming up next, we'll have the latest national, state, and local news, including the new Eastern Michigan University president meeting with Ypsilanti City Council. And then on All Things Considered, Massachusetts Democrat Barney Frank was the first member of Congress to voluntarily come out as gay and the first to marry a same-sex partner.
5: Barney was an icon, literally a hero for the LGBTQ community.
4: Frank has died at the age of 86. More on his life and legacy in about 10 minutes. And stick around for Issues of the Environment, where we will have a conversation with the founder of The Hungry Locavore about local agriculture as part of our carbon neutrality and food insecurity solutions. That's at 5:48. Taking a look at the roadways in Washtenaw County, we've got some slow traffic on southbound U.S. 23 approaching Geddes, and then eastbound M-14 around the Barton Hills Curve. Eastbound I-94 moving along pretty well. It's 5:30.
0: Live from NPR News in Culver City, California, I'm Dwayne Brown. Raul Castro, the former president of Cuba, is facing criminal charges in the U.S., including murder, for his alleged involvement in the deaths of humanitarian workers 30 years ago. That's when two small planes operated by the exile group Brothers to the Rescue were shot down. Four Cuban-Americans were killed. Here's Acting U.S. Attorney General Todd Blanche.
6: Today, we are announcing an indictment charging Raul Castro and several others with conspiracy to kill U.S. nationals.
0: Castro was Cuba's defense minister at the time and is no longer the country's president. He's now 94 years old and would have to be extradited to face the charges, but the U.S. and Cuba have no extradition agreement in place. In Pennsylvania, Bob Harvey coasted to victory in yesterday's Democratic primary for Congress. He'll face Republican incumbent Brian Fitzpatrick this fall. From member station WHYY, Emily Neal has the story.
7: At the polls Tuesday, Steve Wojciechowski, 73, of Bucks County, says he supports Harvey and thinks he could win in a deeply purple district thanks to pocketbook issues.
8: Basically, if it's the economy stupid, then Bob's going to win because the economy is in such bad shape right now.
7: Republican voter Robert Price, 49, of Bucks County, says he doesn't wholeheartedly support Fitzpatrick, but will still cast his ballot for him in November.
9: I don't have the confidence I would like to have in Brian Fitzpatrick, but he's a Republican, and, you know, even a bad Republican is better to me, hate to say it, than a Democrat.
7: Fitzpatrick, who often ranks among the most bipartisan members of Congress, ran unopposed in the Republican primary.
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4: With WEMU News, I'm Josh Hakala. Eastern Michigan University President Dr. Brendan Kelly says he wants to see a strong relationship between EMU and the city of Ypsilanti. He stopped by Tuesday night's council meeting to introduce himself to the city officials. WEMU's Kevin Mershart reports.
10: Kelly says he and his wife Teresa are delighted to be back in Ypsilanti, both being two-time graduates of EMU. He says the quality of life inside whatever city a university is inextricably linked to that institution. Kelly says the futures of EMU and the city are intertwined.
11: For every student that we're in service to, part of being at Eastern Michigan University is being in Ypsilanti. Just like being in Ypsilanti is partly touching Eastern Michigan University.
10: Kelly told the city council he would like from time to time to return to report on the priorities of EMU moving forward. Mary Nicole Brown says she shares Dr. Kelly's excitement of what possible successes can be reached in the coming years. I'm Kevin Mershart.
4: More support is coming to the formerly incarcerated in Ann Arbor. When the city council approved the new budget, it added $700,000 for the Rising Hope for Housing program. The program assists the formerly incarcerated find a safe place to live and get treatment for mental health or substance abuse. Council member Cynthia Harrison says Rising Hope has proven to be very successful in combating recidivism.
12: Because incarceration doesn't end at the jail door or prison door, a record follows you. It follows you into every landlord screening, every job application, every attempt to volunteer or access public benefits.
4: Harrison says studies show the weeks after someone who has been incarcerated is released is the time they are most vulnerable to an overdose or reoffending. The one-time funding is coming from the Marijuana Excise Tax Rebate and Opioid Settlement Funds. Don't snuggle your backyard birds. That's the message from the Michigan Health Department amid a multi-state salmonella outbreak. The State Department of Health and Human Services reports 21 Michigan cases of salmonella associated with the outbreak. It's known to have sickened 184 people in 31 states. More than a quarter of the Michigan cases are in children. Health experts advise hand washing before and after touching live poultry and keeping them outdoors at all times. They also advise children younger than 5, older adults, and immune-compromised people not to handle poultry as they could become severely ill from infection.
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14: It's All Things Considered from NPR News. I'm Scott Detrow.
15: And I'm Juana Summers. Primary results are in for the 6 states that voted on Tuesday, and it's clear that President Trump had plenty of wins. In Georgia, here are the Republican candidates for governor talking about the president last night. First, Rick Jackson.
16: I'll be President Trump's favorite governor.
15: And Lieutenant Governor Burt Jones.
17: He didn't just endorse me once, not twice, not 3 times, even a 4th time. I was so honored to have that.
15: Those 2 Republicans will head to a runoff in June. And in November, one of them will face former Atlanta Mayor Keisha Lance Bottoms.
18: They certainly do not see Donald Trump as someone to stand up to. No. They want to be like him.
15: WABE politics reporter Raul Bally is with us now to tell us more. Hi.
19: Hey.
15: Hey, so the Georgia race for governor could be close, but first, both Republican candidates, Jones and Jackson, that we heard from there at the top, are headed for a runoff in June, and both of them have a lot to say about Trump. Tell us about him.
19: So, Lieutenant Governor Burt Jones has been a longtime supporter of the president, and as you just heard, Trump has supported him in recent years, including for this race. And then there's Rick Jackson. He's a political newcomer. He's come roaring into Georgia politics in the past 3 months with his rags-to-riches personal story. He's a billionaire healthcare executive who's spent more than $80 million attacking Jones, but also calling himself Trump-like.
15: And Keisha Lance Bottoms, the former mayor of Atlanta, won the Democratic primary, so she will be on the November ballot. What do we know about her chances?
19: Look, Georgia hasn't elected a Democratic governor since 1998, but in the past week, I've been reminded by both Republican and Democratic leaders that the base of Georgia's Democratic Party is black women. Add in the fact that more Democratic ballots were pulled in this primary than Republican ballots. Even when Republicans had open primaries for governor and U.S. Senate, it has some Republicans concerned. Republicans are pointing out things like Trump's name is not on the ballot, but I would point out that, you know, I met young voters at a J.D. Vance event here in Georgia, and they were either opposed or unsure about the Iran conflict. And, of course, there's the economic fallout from the conflict.
15: And I know that there's also a big Senate race in your state. Incumbent Democrat John Ossoff is running. Will he face a tough challenger in November?
19: Most likely. Look, the Republican race to challenge Ossoff. That's right. And that's also going to a 4-week runoff. And that features Congressman Mike Collins and former football coach Derek Dooley. Mike Collins has very much been focused on the Trump and MAGA base, but he's also claiming that he can bring in other voters. Dooley, he has the backing of Georgia's current governor, Brian Kemp, and he's very much focused on being able to attract independent, non-Trump Republicans, and also speaking to the Trump base. Both are arguing that they are the best candidate to challenge Ossoff. And remind people, Ossoff is the only Democratic incumbent U.S. senator on the ballot in a state won by Trump in 2024. The bottom line, Georgia, in my opinion, is a Republican state, but in the right conditions, right scenarios, Democrats can win. That's why they hold the two U.S. Senate seats, and that's why Joe Biden won here in 2020.
1: WABE politics reporter Raul Bally, thank you.
19: No problem.
14: Barney Frank, the former long-serving congressman from Massachusetts, has died at the age of 86 of congestive heart failure. Frank is being remembered as a fierce advocate for liberal causes, including gay rights. WBUR's Anthony Brooks has this remembrance.
9: Barney Frank had a long career in Massachusetts politics. He worked for Boston Mayor Kevin White, then as a state legislator before serving in Congress, where he represented a suburban Boston district for more than 30 years, beginning in 1981. He was the first member of Congress to come out voluntarily as gay and became a champion of gay rights.
5: Barney was an icon. Literally a hero for the LGBTQ community.
9: Arlene Isaacson is a longtime Massachusetts-based gay rights activist. She says while some members of Congress had been outed against their will, the fact that Frank came out on his own in 1987 in the AIDS era made a huge impact on the fight for gay rights.
5: What Barney did was heroic, and it literally was the first time that many people realized that they knew and liked someone who was gay.
9: Frank was known for his sharp wit. He famously criticized the Moral Majority, a Christian right group, for opposing abortion rights, while also opposing child nutrition programs. He said, from their perspective, life begins at conception and ends at birth. And he could be just as tough on his critics as he was back in 2009 at a town hall meeting outside of Boston. When a constituent challenged him for supporting the Affordable Care Act, referring to it as a Nazi policy, Frank, who was born into a Jewish family from New Jersey, hit back.
20: When you ask me that question, I am going to revert to my ethnic heritage and answer your question with a question. On what planet do you spend most of your time?
9: He told the constituent that talking to her was like debating a piano. Aaron O'Brien, a professor of political science at UMass Boston, says Frank was an accomplished and skilled politician, but she'll remember him most of all for his humor.
21: With all the vitriol and negative partisanship and just general ugliness in American politics, the fact that Barney Frank could be so good-humored and make people laugh, you can't say that about many members of Congress right now.
9: Frank was a Harvard-educated lawyer who became an advocate for numerous liberal causes. And after the global financial crisis of 2008, he co-authored the Dodd-Frank Act to overhaul banking regulations. Right up to his final days, Frank had a lot to say. Just 2 weeks before he died, I visited him in his home in Maine to talk about his last message to his fellow Democrats.
20: It is essential for the values that have driven me into politics to defeat right-wing populism.
9: Frank was physically frail at the time, but still intellectually sharp. He said the left should focus on economic inequality and pivot away from fringe cultural issues that lack broad support. He said these include open border immigration policies and calls to defund the police. Some Democrats have criticized

0: in the modern era, definitely.
1: And Montana's politics have shifted to the right since the 90s. For most of that decade, Democrats held two of Montana's three seats in Congress. Now, both senators, and it's now two congressmen, are enthusiastic Trump supporters. And Trump won Montana by big margins in the last three elections. Back at the meeting called by the new mine company, Jennifer Klinker, who owns a tow truck company in town, echoes what most people are saying tonight.
2: We support them 110%. What they're doing and they're bringing into the community of Lincoln is absolutely phenomenal, and Montana needs something.
1: A lot of people here would like to see Montana return to the days when extractive industries like mining and timber harvesting dominated the economy. But environmental advocate Durf Johnson says a lot of Montanans are also aware that mining's left behind big, expensive, and long-lasting contamination, too.
0: We really are ambivalent and skeptical of mining, no matter your political persuasion, and want to see things, if they are permitted, to be done correctly so that we don't have, you know, water pollution and air pollution and all the negative consequences that come with mining.
1: Sentinel Metals says it's still in the very early stages of deciding whether to mine here. It insists that if it does, it won't threaten the health of the Blackfoot River. The river remains a cherished jewel for many Montanans. But if the company does move forward with development under President Trump, it would face far fewer regulatory hurdles. For NPR News, I'm Ellis Julin in Missoula, Montana.
3: 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I want you to join me noon to 2 each Monday on your community NPR station, 89.1 WEMU.
4: This is 89.1 WEMU, and let's talk about our local agricultural and business community. I'm David Fair, and welcome to Issues of the Environment. There is a growing local food network, and among other things, it can contribute to the effort to reduce greenhouse gas emissions and help in the effort toward carbon neutrality. There are other factors considered, too, addressing and bolstering the local economy among them. Our guest today is a farmer, and Ryan Poe is also the founder of The Hungry Locavore. Now, it's working to better connect the community with local sources of fresh and wholesome foods, as it says. Thank you so much for the time today, Ryan. I appreciate it.
5: Thank you, David, and thank you for having me on the show. What an honor, and just happy to be here.
4: Well, we're going to talk about a hyper-local food system and how it works in our area, but I noticed you're not native to the area. You grew up on a farm in Northern California. How'd you end up in Washtenaw County?
5: Yeah, so I grew up on a farm in Northern California, more of a polyculture-style farm with livestock, fruit trees, nut trees, berries, row crops, annuals, perennials. And went to school at San Diego State. Like any young man, I moved away from the farm at about 19. And during that time down in San Diego, I joined the coral reef industry, and I spent about 15 years growing corals for the aquatic trade. And my wife and I basically got offered an opportunity to move out to Michigan about 12 years ago. And then shortly thereafter, I joined the farming community roughly 10 years ago to date.
4: When you arrived here, did you find a similar sense of agricultural community as perhaps you had experienced growing up on a farm in Northern California?
5: You know, I definitely did. I did some research, and I could see that Michigan was the second number one producer of diversified crops out of the 48 connected states. And it just seemed like a real good fit. After being a stay-at-home dad for the first couple years of living here with both my daughters, I joined a farm right across the street from the Montessori school they attended. And from there, the last 10 years has just been a wild ride of all sorts of collaborations with local farms and restaurants and supporting local food systems.
4: Well, collaboration is something that you consider yourself an expert at. How do you describe the mission of what is now The Hungry Locavore?
5: So our mission statement is to build community through local food systems and also tell people's stories through really informative and educational newsletters. And it's all about diversity, resilience.

0: Equity, it's not about me, it's about we and how we all share basic commerce with the local food systems through seasonality. That's what we really try to highlight, is telling people stories and basically disengaging as many sustainable plant-forward-based menus that we can.
1: Well, after some starts and stops with other enterprises along the way, you founded the Hungry Locavore in September of 2023. Did you find initially anyway it was hard getting buy-in from the local farmers, some of the restaurants, chefs, and artisans?
0: You know, with doing the coral reef industry, it took me to probably more than 50 different countries. Obviously, a lot of language barriers there, working in country and experiencing the food culture. My grandma was also a professional chef, so I kind of have a little bit of background being in the chef world to kind of open those doors to get chefs to be more receptive to the concept of basically buying food from them for the boxes. With the farms, being a farmer and being able to speak the language and know the lay of the land, that was actually a lot easier for me to get involved with other farmers. For them, it was a pretty low-risk investment because we're marketing and advertising them and basically trying to drive traffic to both the farms and the restaurants. So the buy-in side of it is actually people see it and they usually just ask, how can we start or jump onto a menu?
1: Our Issues of the Environment conversation with Ryan Poe continues on 89.1 WEMU. Ryan is a farmer and founder of Hungry Locavore, and, some have probably heard of CSAs or community-supported agriculture. It's pretty common across the country. The CSAA, or Community Shared Agriculture and Artisans, that's more accurately a description of the Hungry Locavore. What difference does that CSAA model make for your customers?
0: Yeah, so the general gist of the menus is they come out every Sunday. They're active for purchase for anybody in the community. Every menu is at will, so you can opt in week by week on a what you see is what you get menu to engage the systems of local food without long-term commitment. And then with adding the extra A on the end with artisanal goods, we feature all kinds of different things outside of food sometimes. Like on Earth Day, we've done glass straws or packets of seeds or potted plants just for an additional experience to other local brands and mom-and-pop businesses that are in the area. We also feature bread, legumes, all sorts of dried fruits, pretty much anything and everything that is somewhat related to the natural world or food systems.
1: What kind of variety of boxes could I get through the course of several months or a year?
0: Yeah, so each week we curate a different menu with different farmers and different chefs, 6 to 8 produce items, 3 or 4 prepared foods. All the menus are themed, so we kind of take you on culinary adventures around the planet, but all the food actually comes from Southeast Michigan. So, like this past week, we just ran a menu Italian-themed. We had all kinds of prepared Italian food dishes on there, a bar of soap, and then some seasonal vegetables like ramps and asparagus and things like that. Next week, we're probably going to do more of a Mediterranean menu. We do Southeast Asian. We pretty much just do whatever calls to us, and we try to pair up different businesses and farms. So the menu kind of has some parallels there, so it all makes sense and it's congruent to that region of the world.
1: And it's about, what, $65 to $85 on average per box?
0: Yeah, we generally hover around $75, give or take. With the inflation and prices going up, obviously we try to keep it within reason. But, you know, we do shop around the big box stores. We definitely consistently are giving 20% more for 20% less. And it's also obviously local food. And we're telling other people's stories and driving traffic to those businesses. So it's an all-around feel-good narrative.
1: This is WEMU's Issues of the Environment. And today we're talking with farmer and Hungry Locavore founder Ryan Poe. How exactly do you anticipate that creating such a local food system will help reduce carbon emissions and better protect the ecology and environment in our community?
0: So one thing is I do work with all the chefs on a first-hand basis, even in the kitchens, watching them make the meals. I also am kind of like a butterfly that pollinates many flowers, and our portfolio is very public. So a lot of the information is being traded behind the scenes. meaning from farm to farm on different pests or crop rotations or ecological benefits. But that also translates to the chefs as well. There's a lot more drive for chefs in our area here now to try to get in and support local farms. So those are huge core values to us to drive down the greenhouse gas emissions. We've currently entered a sixth continent food supply chain, and all that packaging and fossil fuel miles is hugely disruptive to the natural ecology of the world. So we're really trying to emphasize to draw down and reduce, reuse, eliminate one-time use plastic, and also try to be mindful of how the prepared food is packed with compostable things that can go to the landfill without creating more greenhouse gases.
1: You're 3 years in now. What is the goal moving forward in both improving the health of the environment, our local food system, and potentially the local economy?
0: Yeah, so, I mean, we're always actively looking for new farms and new restaurants, and we seem to be featuring them quite regularly. I've always been an organic no-till farmer, so that is kind of my method with the business as well. We're pretty quiet. We're not huge on Instagram or Facebook or social media. So a lot of our project is word of mouth. And I think that actually speaks to us. This is not a short-term project. This is a long-term incremental gains. And just really telling the culture and the stories of the people that participate in the project. With the new farming adventure, Fleur d'Elise, being the farm manager over there, now we have a farm crew that's built around us, and we're actually targeting more crops that we can't already find in the marketplace to grow on this farm. So that will help diversify the portfolio even farther.
1: Are you looking to establish a facility of your own in the future?
0: We did join Zingerman's about a year and a half ago. Ari, one of the founders, started to buy the box from us, and we basically had some conversations, and long story short, they asked us to move the business there. We are packing out of Zingerman's down by the airport in Ann Arbor. And really the long-term goal with the 100 locavores, we're just trying to elevate the boxes roughly to 75 to 100 boxes per week. Also, that kind of puts a good ceiling on most of the prepared food vendors that can handle those size orders, as well as the scale of the farms out here.
1: Well, there is one thing for certain, and it is that the passion for what you're doing comes through in the conversation, and I'm sure in each box that you send out for pickup. Thank you so much for the conversation today. I love learning about it, and I love the opportunity to see where it goes in the years ahead. Thank you, Ryan.
0: Grateful for the opportunity. I really love the show and everything that it speaks to, and it's a proud moment for me to put this feather in my cap, and thanks again for having me.
1: That is Ryan Poe. He is a farmer and founder of The Hungry Locavore. And if you'd like more information and links to Ryan and his work, simply stop by our website at WEMU.org. We'll get you where you're going. Issues of the Environment is brought to you each Wednesday, and it's produced in partnership with the Office of the Washtenaw County Water Resources Commissioner. I'm David Fair, and this is your community NPR station, 89.1 WEMU Ypsilanti.
2: 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I'm Josh Hackala, sitting in for Caroline McGregor. Taking a look at the roadways in Washtenaw County, we are incident-free and traffic moving along pretty well. The only slow spot we have is our southbound U.S. 23 at Geddes Road all the way down to I-94. It's 6 o'clock.
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4: President Trump's legal deal with the federal government doesn't just steer money to his allies.
5: It gives Trump and his companies a free pass on any pending tax problems.
4: For Wednesday, May 20th, it's All Things Considered from NPR News. I'm Scott Detrow.
5: And I'm Juana Summers. Trump's approval rating has been dropping.
4: We will hear what swing voters in North Carolina think about his presidency so far.
6: He's laser focused on the war. He's not thinking that $100 in groceries doesn't even last me a week.
5: Plus, more dismissals of experts at key health and human services panels.
4: And the 50th, that is right, the 50th season of Survivor is wrapping up.
7: I think a good and fun and lively season has broken out, even if my personal favorites did not make it all the way to the end.
5: Those stories and more, first to this news.
8: Live from NPR News in Washington, I'm Ryland Barton. Elon Musk's SpaceX is getting ready to break new records on Wall Street. The rocket company has officially filed the paperwork for an initial public offering. As NPR's Maria Aspen reports, it could be the biggest IPO ever, surpassing the debut of Saudi Aramco, the national oil company of Saudi Arabia.
9: The IPO is expected to make SpaceX one of the most valuable companies in the world. It sends rockets into space and holds billions of dollars of U.S. government contracts, but space launches are just part of its business. SpaceX also owns the Starlink communications platform and Elon Musk's artificial intelligence company, xAI. Tech investors will be watching SpaceX for more details on the costs and payoffs of the AI boom. They're also waiting for big IPOs from OpenAI and Anthropic, the makers of ChatGPT and Claude. Meanwhile, SpaceX's IPO would also make Musk even wealthier. The billionaire and former advisor to President Trump could become the world's first trillionaire. Maria Aspen, NPR News.
8: The U.S. government has agreed to permanently drop tax claims against President Trump. The president says it's part of a deal to resolve his $10 billion lawsuit against the IRS over the leak of his tax returns.
10: I released them from the lawsuit, and I guess they made a settlement of some kind. I wasn't involved in the settlement. I could have been involved, but I didn't choose to be. So they made a settlement.
8: The U.S. is, quote, forever barred and precluded from examining or prosecuting Trump, his sons, and the Trump Organization's current tax issues. The settlement also includes nearly $1.8 billion to compensate Trump allies who believe they have been unjustly investigated and prosecuted. Despite a historically unaffordable housing market, more people in their 20s are buying homes. NPR's Jennifer Ludden reports.
11: In Milwaukee, 27-year-old Francisco Vasquez manages a fast food restaurant and just bought a three-bedroom home that cost half the national median price. He saved up aggressively for the down payment, partly while living with his parents.
12: Most of my paycheck, probably like 70%, into just broad index stock.
11: Compared to millennials, Gen Z homebuyers last year were less likely to have student loan debt or get help from parents. That's according to the National Association of Realtors. They were more likely to tap down payment assistance and to be single buyers. Jennifer Ludden, NPR News.
8: Health Secretary Robert F. Kennedy Jr. has issued a Surgeon General's warning urging families to reduce children's screen time. The report calls on parents, schools, and the government to work together, saying some patterns of use, quote, can pose real harm to children. The notice came from the Surgeon General's office, even though the position has been vacant since the Biden administration. The U.S. stock market bounced back today after oil prices gave back some of their big gains. This is NPR News from Washington.
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2: With WEMU News, I'm Josh Hakala. A state Senate committee adopted legislation today to create a Michigan Voting Rights Act. Supporters say the Democratic-sponsored bills would fill a gap created by the U.S. Supreme Court's decision that struck down key elements of the Maine federal voting rights law. Among other things, the Michigan bills would require more voting information to be available in languages other than English, offer more assistance for voters with disabilities, and create a nonpartisan state voter institute for training and gather data on election management. Deputy Secretary of State Ogogo Adebbi says the Supreme Court ruling was a setback for protecting voting rights.
14: And we're calling on everyone who cares about our state, our country, and our most fundamental freedoms to join in this fight. In doing so, Michigan can lay down the blueprint and show other states, communities, and voters how to fight back and win.
2: The bills now go to the Senate floor. The Republican-controlled House has a competing elections package, which includes requiring proof of citizenship to register to vote. Veterans Memorial Park in Ann Arbor is beginning to welcome visitors back, but some areas remain closed following last month's tornado. The tornado that swept through Ann Arbor's west side in April left significant damage throughout Vets Park. Adam Furco is the park planner and landscape architect for Ann Arbor Parks and Recreation. He says crews are continuing work to restore two baseball fields and the pool area. He adds workers also had to remove several damaged old-growth trees.
15: We lost 35 trees in the park, several of them were old oaks. And then I think there were an additional 20 to 25 trees that did have extensive damage up in the canopy. And so that was one of the areas that was hit hardest, unfortunately.
2: Furco says officials are still unsure whether Vet's Pool will reopen this year because of debris damage left pockmarks in the pool lining. He says work is underway in hopes of reopening the facility later this summer. In the WEMU weather forecast tonight, mostly cloudy, then clearing up overnight with breezy, with lows around 40. Tomorrow, mostly sunny, highs in the mid-60s.
16: It's All Things Considered from NPR News. I'm Scott Detrow.
17: And I'm Juana Summers. President Trump's settlement with the government he heads has gotten even more sweeping. New disclosures by the Justice Department suggest Trump and his companies will now receive a free pass for any past tax problems and perhaps immunity for even more legal trouble. Critics say that is an abuse of the system. NPR's Carrie Johnson joins us now. Hi, Carrie.
18: Hi, Juana.
17: Carrie, what is the latest on President Trump's settlement?
18: Well, there had already been a huge outcry over the creation of a nearly $2 billion pot of taxpayer money that could compensate January 6 defendants and other MAGA allies who say Democrats weaponized the justice system. But then the Justice Department quietly posted a new document online yesterday afternoon. It's three short paragraphs that go even further. This new document purports to bar the U.S. government from taking action over past tax returns filed by Trump and his companies. Brandon DeBow works at the Tax Law Center at NYU Law School.
3: This is a breathtaking abuse of the tax and legal system. DOJ does not have authority to offer this extraordinary concession to the president, his family, and his entities.
18: DeBow says the IRS would have to act to lift the audits against Trump and his family, that the Justice Department cannot do that on its own. And he says laws in place after Richard Nixon tried to abuse the IRS mean people inside that agency are supposed to be protected from political interference from the White House. Mm-hmm. One lawyer already resigned from the Treasury Department around the same time this settlement with Trump came together, but he has not commented publicly about why he left.
17: And Carrie, how are Congress as well as watchdog groups responding to this?
18: Congressman Jamie Raskin of Maryland and Richard Neal of Massachusetts are demanding answers from the administration. They worry the new language seems to cover something much broader than taxes. They say essentially the federal government threw in a super pardon for the president, his sons, freeing them not only for taxes but other pending federal criminal or civil probes, things maybe even like insider trading, antitrust violations, or false statements. A former U.S. attorney, Joyce Vance, wrote in a blog post that the government is, quote, giving the store away and getting nothing in return. Mm. And to protest the deal, a group of former government lawyers projected an image onto the DOJ headquarters building last night, a quote that reads, "A government of laws, not of men." Those words appeared in a bright white light on top of a banner showing President Trump's face.
17: Mm. And Carrie, what's the Trump administration had to say?
18: Vice President J.D. Vance told reporters yesterday this is all about compensating Americans for what he called injustices in the Biden era.
19: Is a dollar of this money going to the Trump administration? No. Is a dollar of this money going to Donald Trump personally? No. Is a dollar of this money going to Donald Trump's family? No. The people that would get the money are people, some of whom have been prosecuted completely disproportionate to any crime they've ever committed.
18: But tax experts I interviewed say nobody else would have got this deal and that Trump and his family could, in fact, receive financial benefits from the dropping of tax audits. Acting Attorney General Todd Blanche is the one who signed off on that part of the deal. He's a former personal attorney for Trump, but he balked at that description before Congress this week.
17: Carrie, as I understand it, the settlement wasn't filed with the federal court, so I wonder, is there any way to block it?
18: This could be a difficult go in the courts, but some people are trying. Two police officers who worked at the Capitol on January 6 filed a lawsuit in federal court today to try to block that nearly $2 billion anti-weaponization fund. They say the administration lacks authority to do this without Congress and that it infringes on Congress's power of the purse. Howard Law professor Sherilyn Eifelt flagged another possible legal problem. She says the alleged slush fund violates the 14th Amendment ban on payments to support an insurrection. The simplest way, of course, to disrupt this settlement would be for a majority in Congress to do something about it. But it's not clear when that might happen. Democrats today tried to issue subpoenas, but Republicans blocked them. Some lawmakers, including Republicans like Brian Fitzpatrick of Pennsylvania, told reporters on Capitol Hill they are working on legislation.
5: NPR's Carrie Johnson, thanks as always.
18: Thanks for having me.
16: In San Diego, community members are grieving the three men who were killed in a shooting at their mosque on Monday. The men all made some effort to stop the shooters, saving more than 100 children and school staff. And NPR's Juliana Kim talked to some of the people who knew them.
20: Their names were Mansour Kaziha, Amin Abdullah, and Nadir Awood. And in their deaths, they haven't been referred to as victims, but as heroes.
21: At no point they were hiding or running away from what's happening. They were trying to help and assist each other.
20: Gauss Mohammed is the head of security at the Islamic Center of San Diego. He's watched the surveillance footage from the day of the shooting.
21: While Brother Amin, the security, he was trying to confront the gunmen, and the other two gentlemen, Nader and Mansour, teamed up. They were trying to come back and forth to see what's going on in the front rather than running away from the situation.
20: Mohammed was especially close to Abdullah. As he grieves the loss of a friend and colleague, Mohammed is also grappling with the fact that Abdullah did exactly what he was trained to do.
21: As soon as he saw them running towards the mosque with their rifle and shotgun, he started shooting at them. And then that's when they engaged into a gunfire.
20: Mohammed says the center has received an uptick in threats ever since Hamas attacked Israel on October 7, 2023. But they've been beefing up security for years now. A turning point was in 2019 when a gunman opened fire at a mosque in New Zealand. That's also when Abdullah started working as a guard at the San Diego mosque. Ismahan Abdullahi has worshipped at the mosque for years, and she says
22: he wanted to prevent another situation like what happened in New Zealand. And it's so heartbreaking to know that what he was trying to prevent is what cost him his life.
20: Beyond his role as a guard, Abdullah was also known as being the first person that people would see as they walk into the mosque.
22: Amin was always smiling. He was always greeting you, and he was always welcoming you to this masjid.
20: It was these acts of kindness and generosity that community members say they'll miss most about all three men. Nadir Awad lived across the street from the mosque, and Muhammad says,
21: very charming personality, always smiling, always laughing.
20: Although Awad didn't work at the mosque, he responded without hesitation when he heard shots.
21: He just ran towards the Islamic Center to check on what's going on and how he's able to help.
20: Mansour Kaziha had been at the mosque since the 1980s. He was the building's handyman and also ran a little shop inside the center. He was notorious for letting children take treats for free.
23: He would never accept payments, and so that's the kind of guy that he was.
20: That's Noor Abdi. He attended the mosque as a kid, and his favorite memory of Kaziha came each Ramadan.
23: He would cook single-handedly for 300 people to break their fast during the blessed month of Ramadan. He has done so much. I can't name the amount of things that he has his fingerprints on. And we have lost a pillar of this center.
20: Abdi says all three men and how they lived and how they died have forever left a mark on their community. Juliana Kim, NPR News, San Diego.

0: for the district, yeah.
1: Fayette County's Mayor Ray Skip Taylor tells NPR he does not see any plans for doing any additional redistricting in the county before the 2030 census. But with a mid-decade gerrymandering fight for Congress still playing out in some parts of the country, Holmes says he doesn't rule out more gerrymandering at the local level.
0: It's just been a struggle. And then we finally get a little breakthrough, and then something else pop up to try to push it back some more.
1: Other voting rights advocates are also watching for changes to state and local voting maps. The advocacy groups Fair Fight Action and Black Voters Matter Fund estimate the Supreme Court's ruling has put at risk close to 200 Democratic-held state legislative seats, mostly representing majority black districts in the South. Anzila Wong, NPR News.
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4: You're listening to 89.1 WEMU. I'm Lee Van Roth, and this is On the Ground IPSY. Following the unexpected passing of founder Melvin Parson earlier this year, leadership at We the People Opportunity Farm is working to carry forward the Ypsilanti nonprofit's mission of supporting formerly incarcerated residents through urban farming, workforce development, and community care. Since its founding, the farm has provided paid internships, fresh food distribution, financial literacy support, and mentorship opportunities designed to help returning citizens rebuild stability while addressing food insecurity throughout the community. With me today is the new We the People Opportunity Farm Executive Director, LaWanda Hollister. LaWanda, thank you so much for being here today.
5: Thank you for having me.
4: So to start, you first came to the farm as an intern before later serving on the board at the farm. What has it meant to, you know, now step into this kind of leadership role at this, like, I mean, it's a pretty unfortunately pivotal kind of moment for the organization?
5: For me, it was necessary in order to keep the farm open and moving forward. And it has been pivotal. But we're doing our best to make sure that it goes forward.
4: And you have, you know, you and I spoke a little bit about, you know, your own experiences kind of navigating reentry following, you know, being incarcerated, how that's kind of shaped your connection to the farm and its mission. How has that same perspective kind of impacted the way that you are, you know, stepping into this role? How does your experience kind of fit into now being in this leadership position?
5: Well, I moved to IPSY in 2020. I had my first job at EAT because I am a chef according to the state, but I have no knife skills, so that wasn't working out very well. And I moved on to the farm. And at the farm, I met Melvin, and I call him Mr. Melvin. So Mr. Melvin, and it was not only the actual farm work, but it was the programming that they had set up, which allowed me to achieve certain things during reentry. For example, driving. I did not know how to drive. I've never driven a car before. I was incarcerated at the age of 17, so I never learned that. And a car was donated to the farm, and Mr. Melvin was like, if you learn how to drive, you can have this car. And initially, I was like, nope, I'll just keep riding the bus and just get me a bus pass. But eventually I learned how to drive on the farm, and with a entire community came around me. And so if only that particular instance, I learned a lot.

0: And now I am a driver. I passed. And
1: congratulations. That was,
0: yes, thank you. And so I am extremely grateful. That was an important moment for me. And I want for others that are coming home or need the structure that the farm and the programming offers to be able to get that as well, to help them move forward.
1: Speaking of the structures at the farm, something that you and I also spoke about was how the framework that Melvin had in place was pretty sustainable. It worked well as far as the goals that the nonprofit has for the community. Why is preserving that so important as the organization continues to move forward?
0: Well, in short answer, because it worked. And Melvin was a remarkable human being. And he has captured some very sustainable relationships, support, and understanding for the work that is done at the farm. And I really just want to try to maintain that. I most definitely don't want to change things. Of course, there are going to be a different maybe method or in which we achieve things. Like right now, we're all just trying to band together to make sure that things get done. And we're all in each other's roles, you know. So it's like the farm manager, the me as the director, the board, everyone is doing things that normally wouldn't be done until everything is in place and we have a vibe of being able to smoothly move forward.
1: And I know that there are some projects that the farm that Melvin was very deeply entrenched in. The one coming to mind is the Good Soil Cafe at the Cow Building. Mm-hmm. What has that process been like, sort of continuing some of these things now that the leadership has changed?
0: I am most definitely excited about the Cow Building and the cafe. And so at this moment, it has been paused and we're in talks with the Beal organization about moving it forward and getting it open. So I am excited about that. And he had a lot of plans for that. Mm-hmm. And I just want to get to it and get it done.
1: This is WEMU's On the Ground IPSY. I'm Lee Van Roth talking with We the People Opportunity Farm Executive Director LaWanda Hollister. So, LaWanda, community partnerships, as you had mentioned, are a very large part of the work being done at the farm for all of the interns, for all of the folks that the nonprofit's work kind of affects. As you continue moving forward, are there more ways for the community to get involved? Are there things you're thinking of, maybe new partnerships that you want to explore? What does growth look like right now?
0: I would say, yes, we want to explore more partnerships. Mm-hmm. I am most definitely about bridging that gap between community returning citizens and non-offenders and organizations and all of that. And we are at the moment trying to get together a legacy page in which people can volunteer financially and time and different things like that. So we're in the process of getting that together.
1: I know it's something that we spoke about was the, wanting the community to feel more connected to the farm and to the folks that run it, you know, partly through donations of time or financially, but also just having a sort of a feeling ownership over over all of this work as a community. What does the this sort of deeper level of engagement from the community look like, potentially?
0: I'm trying to make sure that the community itself has access at all times to any number of the staff, the interns, and the farm itself. And all that needs to be done is, I mean, we're available, mm-hmm. and we can be contacted and get in touch with us and find how we can partner. Or if you, once it's harvest season, there's food. I've been a recipient of that food myself, and different things, whatever it is that you have in mind, just contact us.
1: And as the farm, you know, continues navigating this next chapter, I'm sure things are maybe a little bit hectic right now.
0: Very.
1: And still, you know, obviously still feeling this, you know, immense grief at the loss of Melvin, Mr. Melvin.
0: Yes.
1: What do you hope that, you know, community members, interns, board members, everyone involved kind of remember most about the mission that Melvin set forth for you guys?
0: The dignity in which it gives. And I'm standing very strong on that, on us moving forward.
1: Luanda, thank you so much for joining us here today. It is really exciting to see how things are moving forward at the farm. Again, this is a very sad and kind of strange time for you folks, I'm sure, but it's great to see things, you know, continuing on and upholding this legacy that Melvin's left behind.
0: Thank you very much for having me, and I appreciate this.
1: For more information on today's topic and links to the full article, visit our website at WEMU.org. 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I'm Lee Van Roth, and this is your community NPR station, 89.1 WEMU, Ypsilanti.

Jim Snedero and his group from the album The Music of Joe Henderson. That's Serenity. Nice version of that, too. Great arrangement. Starting this hour of jazz. I'm Tony Mowat. Gene Ammons up next. Here's Jug doing Miss Lucy.

0: Hey, it's Robin Hilton from NPR Music. Whether you're into pop...
1: We're going to a little-known star. Maybe you've heard of her. Her name is Olivia Rodrigo.
0: Or punk.
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4: This is Ira Glass of This American Life. 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

Days of Wine and Roses by the late Dr. Howard Jendel, featuring Lou Schreiber and, of course, the very talented guitarist Eric Soussoff. Good album, Days of Wine and Roses. The album is titled On Call, and all the proceeds went to Make-A-Wish. That goes back a few years. Gene Ammons before that, and Miss Lucy. I'm Tony Mowat. It's a Wednesday, and thank you for being there and joining me to appreciate the jazz. 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This is called Manitoba Minuet.

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The Dizzy Gillespie Alumni All-Star Big Band doing Whisper Knots. Jimmy Heath, Antonio Hart, John Faddis all being featured. Recorded live at Manchester Craftsman's Guild. Before that, Diane Reeves. Rodney Jones assisting her on guitar, and we heard Daydream.